0: If you're very, very busy, it could be because it's your way of avoiding some issues in your life that need to be addressed. I'm Mary Lohman of the Christian Working Woman, and this week we're asking the question, how does God feel about our busyness? Maybe you need to ask yourself, do I stay busy in order to avoid issues that need to be confronted? I know how easy this is to do because I did it for a long time. During this 10-year period many years ago, I was running from God's control in my life. I wanted to be in charge, and so my lifestyle was not what it should be, and I knew it. But I didn't want to face it. I didn't want to relinquish control of my life, so I just kept busy. I made sure every minute was filled with some kind of activity. Every weekend, every evening, if I didn't have anything to do, I found something. I got involved in all kinds of activities simply to stay busy. That way, I didn't leave time to think. I didn't allow quiet moments when the convicting voice of God's Spirit could get to me. While it didn't really work, I was definitely under conviction the whole time, yet it became my escape mechanism to avoid confronting the sin in my life. What a foolish thing to do. We cannot hide from God, no matter how busy we are, and eventually we have to face ourselves. If you're staying busy because you don't want to hear what God has to say to you, let me urge you to give it up. God wants only good things for you, and you don't even realize how heavy your burden of guilt is until you get right with God, accept His forgiveness, and turn the controls back over to Him. One final question to ask yourself about your busy schedule. Is my busyness an obstacle to my spiritual growth? Are you too busy for time with God? Is that what falls through the cracks when the schedule gets heavy? I believe this is one of Satan's best tricks to pull on us, to keep us so busy that we convince ourselves we just don't have time to read our Bibles, to develop a meaningful prayer life, to simply get to know God better and better. If you're too busy to have a consistent daily time with God, you're too busy. That's for sure. 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I hope you'll join me again tomorrow.
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2: It has stood the test of time. 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It is written. Sharing hope around the globe.
3: Thanks for joining me today on It Is Written. Today, a very special guest, best-selling author Will Barron, sharing not only his experience in the New Age movement, but also how the New Age movement is impacting and infiltrating Christianity today. Will, thank you so much for joining me today.
4: Pleasure to be here again.
3: We've already talked about how you became entangled from having been a Christian, became entangled in the New Age movement, and then the Lord miraculously delivered you from that. Today, let's talk about what's going on within Christianity. You speak as one who was commissioned at one stage to infiltrate Christian churches and bring into Christian churches New Age ideas, practices, and disciplines. What are some of the things that have gone from the New Age movement into Christianity that people are familiar with today?
4: There are primarily two New Age practices that are infiltrating Christianity. One of them is Eastern mystical meditation, also known as transcendental meditation, which is infiltrating in Christian circles under the name of Christian meditation. And the second would be the infiltration of yoga into Christian circles. My personal spirit guide, that was a counterfeit Jesus Christ, told me to infiltrate Christian churches, to introduce this so-called Christian meditation into Christian churches. In today's society, when people talk about the word meditation, they invariably now think of Eastern meditation. This is a practice where you will sit quietly, either in a chair or possibly sitting on a floor in a cross-legged position, which is a yoga posture position. People will close their eyes, they will tend to keep their spine erect, they will go through preliminary breathing exercises, deep breathing exercises. This is coming from the yoga, prana, breath control techniques. They will endeavor to blank out their mind of all thoughts and ideas and have their mind then open, supposedly, to receptivity to the impression of God or the Holy Spirit. What I described is totally from the Eastern pagan religion of Hinduism and Buddhism. It has no description whatsoever in the Bible.
3: Okay. What's so wrong about sitting in a certain position? What's so wrong about clearing one's mind? So the Buddhists do it, so the yoga practitioners do it. Does that make it wrong, Will?
4: It does, absolutely. The danger is that these are occult practices designed to enhance communication with spirit beings. And people that are involved in pagan religions such as Buddhism and Hinduism, they are communicating with spirits, but these are not the true spirit of God. These are not God's angels that they're communicating with. Invariably, they are demonic spirits masquerading as angels of light. This practice is absolutely dangerous. It is so dangerous that I am encouraged, I have a passion to warn people not to be involved in this kind of practice.
3: If a person would be saying, we do this in church and we're calling out to Jesus, so what's so dangerous? I understand you tell me where it comes from, what it's used for, what it is to enhance. What's so dangerous for a Christian to get involved with this? Where can it lead?
4: Since my book, Deceive the New Age, was published in 1990, which is 22 years ago, I have done quite a lot of counseling of Christians that have started to practice yoga and started to practice this Eastern meditation. They had teachers telling them that this was Christian meditation, and the results of their practice has been very negative and has been demonic. And they have approached me for counsel because it has opened the door to demonic harassment, to the influence of demonic spirits. And I maintain from personal experience, this type of practice is absolutely dangerous. And it has no part of the Bible at all. It's not described in the Bible at all. The meditation that's described in the Bible is simply the reading of God's Word, the study of God's Word, and a normal intellectual process of thinking about what you have read and applying it to your life. Meditation in the Bible has nothing at all to do with deep breathing techniques, sitting quietly in a yoga, lotus position. Those are all from pagan religions.
3: So what you're saying is, used in a pagan context, these practices are simply the doorway to communicating with evil spirits. Brought into the Christian context, it's still the same doorway.
4: It's an evil doorway, and it is downright dangerous.
3: So you can't Christianize it by bringing it into Christianity?
4: If you study the Old Testament, constantly the Israelites were trying to adopt pagan religion customs, and constantly God was sending prophets to tell the Israelites, do not practice pagan religion customs,
3: you know,
4: because
3: yoga,
4: it is dangerous.
3: Yoga is really common in Christianity today, shockingly common. It's nothing these days for churches to be offering Christian, what they call Christian yoga. I'm going to read a definition of yoga. Here's a definition of what yoga is. Yoga is a physical, mental, and spiritual discipline originating in ancient India. The goal of yoga, or of the person practicing yoga, this is interesting, is the attainment of a state of perfect spiritual insight and tranquility while meditating on the Hindu concept of divinity or Brahman. The word is associated with meditative practices in Hinduism, Jainism, and Buddhism. Can something like that really be brought into a church? now this is the pathway to Satan we're now using as the pathway to Jesus. Doesn't look like that would be possible, does it?
4: The very word yoga comes from Sanskrit, and it is connected with the English word yoke. Mm-hmm. Jesus told us that we should be yoked to him because his burden is light and his yoke is easy. True Christian yoga is to be yoked to Jesus. The yoga of the Hindu religion is a system of spiritual practice whose goal is to yoke you to the gods of Hinduism. There are hundreds of pagan deities in Hinduism, and the goal of yoga is to yoke or connect you or to bring about a state of union. The word yoga literally means union, union with the gods of Hinduism. The whole goal of salvation is to deliver us from the satanic, pagan, evil forces that are out there.
3: Absolutely. I'll be back with Will Barron and more in just a moment.
1: 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You'll be glad you did.
3: I'm glad you've joined me today on It Is Written. I'm John Bradshaw. My special guest today is best-selling author Will Barron, whose book, Deceived by the New Age, has been very, very successful in exposing what are essentially lies of the enemy of souls, lies that have crept into Christianity and are being accepted by many people today as truth. Will, just a moment ago, we were speaking about yoga. Let's carry on with that, because this is something that Christian churches are embracing and offering to their members and offering to the community. I'm going to read another definition here, if you don't mind. Kundalini yoga is a physical, mental, and spiritual discipline for developing strength, awareness, character, and consciousness. So far, that sounds innocuous enough. Practices call it the yoga of awareness because it focuses primarily on practices that expand sensory awareness and intuition in order to raise individual consciousness, and here's where it gets very fascinating, and merge it with the infinite consciousness of God Brahman. There's nothing subtle about that. Christians are grabbing hold of this?
4: Some are. The most advanced type of yoga would be Kundalini yoga. Within Hinduism, the very word Kundalini, to the uncoiling of the serpent power. So now, we're not just talking about physical exercises. We're talking about, within Hindu yoga, language that is saying that there is a serpent power inside of you, and there is a serpent power that the God consciousness can inspire within you, and that this power can bring you yogic powers or mystical powers and have mystical consciousness experiences. Now, John, let me ask you, where do you think serpent power comes from? This is part of mainstream Hinduism.
3: There's nothing subtle about that idea of the serpent. As Christians, we go back to the Garden of Eden and recognize this was the tool of Satan to bring sin and misery and death into the world. And when we think about this, how is it possible that we can put a Christianizing on? How can we baptize this and talk about what's essentially take something from the realm of myth? It has nothing to do with the reality of Christianity. It's mythical in as much as some of these things that are talked about have no basis in biblical fact, but real in the sense that there is an enemy who is an expert at deception.
4: The tragedy is that most Christians that get involved in yoga will start out with hatha yoga, which is the physical exercises, the breathing postures, the stretching exercises, and this is promoted by New Agers as a means of attaining better health.
3: Is it true? Are there benefits? And it seems to me it would be good for us to stretch and so forth, get that sort of exercise.
4: It probably is. There probably is a benefit of exercise value with that type of hatha yoga.
3: Okay.
4: However.
3: Yeah. But I've got to ask you this, you see. And I think this is the however. Someone's watching this right now. They say, I pastor a church. Or I'm the women's ministry leader or something like that. And we do yoga and we just get the ladies or the men to stretch. And we're doing this and we're finding that people are being helped.
4: The danger is that this type of yoga invariably leads to transcendental type meditation. And it is the practice of this transcendental meditation that opens people up to demonic influence. This is a Hindu mystical occult practice, and I suggest that people keep away from it. There are many other exercises you can practice without getting involved in what is essentially a Hindu spiritual practice.
3: I've read some interesting articles about yoga recently. One of them, and this is interesting, one of these articles about yoga said that not every yoga teacher is qualified to teach yoga, and we're talking the stretching aspect. You can hurt yourself doing that. And this was an article on a mainstream website saying, please be careful, it's not everything you think. But when they were, the photograph of them showed when they had finished, they were sitting in the, you'll tell me what the position
4: the
3: is
4: lotus
3: called.
4: Position.
3: Oh, it is the lotus position. They were sitting in the lotus position with their hands held just so. There was more to it than just
4: this
3: stretching.
4: This is a spiritual exercise, a very dangerous spiritual exercise.
3: So for Christians who believe we can do this just for the physical benefits, you are saying you cannot possibly disentangle the spiritual danger from any physical benefits.
4: That is correct. There are other ways of having spiritual exercises. There are other methods of stretching. There are other methods of dynamically exercising. My suggestion, my recommendation, my plea, keep away from yoga.
3: And you know, you've written the book, Deceived by the New Age. You know whereof you speak.
4: Yes.
3: I respect that and appreciate that very much. Let's move to another subject here. The Wiccan religion, if we can call it that, very fast growing. It's growing in number of adherents and in acceptance in society today. There is a British author who has written a number of books dealing with a young fellow whose name was Harry Potter. Now, a lot of people have spoken about Harry Potter. This isn't new. The Harry Potter books are all over now, but they're still everywhere. Many parents, even Christian parents, were saying, at least my kid is reading. At least my child is enjoying literature now. Can these books be innocuous and harmless when in the hands of Christians?
4: I would say my major plunge into New Age spirituality occurred through reading fiction occult books.
3: Can they be harmless, or are they always harmful?
4: I believe they're always harmful.
3: Okay. You became, it says on the cover of your book, a New Age priest. You were a card-carrying, fully paid up, totally immersed, giving your life to this New Age movement. You began through books and movies.
4: Yes.
3: That's where it began.
4: Occult books and occult movies, yes.
3: Now, there's someone who's saying, now you're saying that my kid's going to turn into a devil because he's reading Harry Potter books. I don't think we're saying that every child is going to slide all the way to hell because he or she looked at a book. So explain to me why these books are so harmful and why we cannot just pass them off as harmless fiction.
4: Because the books are really not fully fiction. They're what we would call faction. They're fiction books, but they are based on genuine occult information, occult experience and occult teachings and occult spiritual practice. What happened to me when I started to look at occult movies and started to read occult books, and in my heart, I had a sense that this isn't just fiction. There is something real about the message in these books. And it was my striving, my goal to find the real power. Although I started out reading fiction books, I migrated over into reading non-fiction occult books because I was looking for that kind of power. Kids will read Harry Potter books, and kids relate to Harry Potter, to the challenges that he had to make sense out of his life, to make meaning out of his life, to have purpose in life, and to have power over your life. And they will want that same power, that same meaning. And invariably, having been subjected to the fiction aspect, they will then start going to bookstores and looking for the real books on Wicca or the witchcraft religion.
3: It seems to me, too, I could boil it down and make it this simple. You read about Superman, and you say, wouldn't it be great to be able to fly? Wouldn't it be cool to be able to be as strong as Superman? But we're never going to be able to fly, and we're never going to bend steel bars in our hands. But a child will read Harry Potter and say, wouldn't it be cool to be able to do some of that stuff? The fact of the matter is, a kid could do some of that
4: stuff. He could, yes. Through occult practices, you do have the power to do what is done in the Harry Potter books.
3: Will, it's explosive stuff. It's very powerful and it's very real. I'm looking forward to coming back in just a moment and speaking more with Will Barron about the New Age or the new spirituality and how it's impacting and infiltrating Christianity. More right ahead.
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3: Thanks for joining me today on It Is Written. With me, best-selling author Will Barron, whose book, Deceived by the New Age. It wasn't written yesterday. It's been out for 20 years now. What's so interesting about this book, a best-selling book, is that its warnings sounded 20 years ago are more relevant today even than they were two decades ago. Are you surprised by that, Will? You blew the whistle on the New Age movement two decades ago, but it's present in Christianity more strongly now than it's ever been. Are you surprised by that?
4: Not at all, because all this has been prophesied in the Bible. The Bible does prophesy that there will be apostasy in the last days. It prophesies that Satan will be at work with greater power, with greater deceivableness, and we are now seeing it infiltrate more strongly in the Christian church than ever before. And in our regular secular world, New Age is no longer weird. It is no longer offbeat, it is now becoming mainstream part of American culture and culture throughout the world.
3: Where do we see it in American culture? Give me an example of where you would say, here and here and here, this is where we see New Age phenomena accepted.
4: For example, a lot of people are aware that physical fitness leads to good health.
3: Sure.
4: But if you look at the advertisements for these different fitness centers, they all promote yoga. And they all promote meditation as a form of relaxation. Within the health professions now, you have a lot of alternative healthcare practitioners at work within mainstream medical practice who are now using mystical power and mystical energies as a means of endeavoring to produce healing. So you find it in the health professions.
3: Yes, you do.
4: Within psychology, a lot of psychologists now are adopting New Age philosophies as part of their psychology discipline.
3: I was very surprised speaking with someone close to me recently who was very ill, describing the sort of treatment being experienced, and it was mystical. She runs her hand up my back and she can find the energy centers and she tells me where the energy's up or down. And this doesn't have any basis in science. It's not scientific. You can't prove this stuff. It's clearly mystical.
4: Yes.
3: And it came directly from the New Age.
4: Yes. It's part of the mainstreaming of the New Age spirituality movement.
3: What you've already told me, too, is that the New Age movement has been on a mission to mainstream itself.
4: Absolutely.
3: It's been very successful, hasn't it?
4: Yes.
3: Why are people buying it? The person who told me this, there's a rational thinker, a clear thinker, a scientific thinker, now also was very sick. Why are people falling for this?
4: Because satanic power is real. These healers, through the agency of Satan's demons, do have certain powers. And we know from the book of Revelation that there will be signs, miracles, and wonders manifested by Satan and his devils. So when people go to a New Age practitioner who may not be practicing under this word New Age. They're just practicing what they call alternative therapies or natural therapies. They are using demonic power, and this power can be felt. There can be sensation, feelings of relaxation. The demonic spirits are able to beam that kind of power upon people, and it looks like it works in the short term. But I know from personal experience, the longer that I was involved in the New Age, the sicker I became.
3: Mm. Christians have, and rightly so, at least many Christians, a desire to get closer to God, to know God better, to enrich their spiritual life. I've heard some talk about something called contemplative prayer. Can you unpack that for me? This contemplative prayer, what's involved in that, and are there dangers in contemplative prayer?
4: Well, I think it is good that Christians want to get close to God, want to know God, want to experience God, want to have intimacy with God. This is wonderful. The danger is that the contemplative prayer movement has adopted Eastern mysticism techniques as a means of trying to get closer to God. And these are very, very dangerous. And I don't believe for one moment that it is God's will that you use pagan Hindu mystical meditation techniques as a means of getting closer to the God of the Bible.
3: Speaking of the God of the Bible, Will, are there any biblical principles or a couple of Bible verses that you would recommend as being guiding principles to help people steer clear of the New Age, new spirituality corruptions, and stay close to Jesus in this troubled world?
4: What comes to my mind is the way Jesus lived and the spirituality that Jesus had. In all the dialogue that Jesus had with the Pharisees and the Sadducees and the priests, he constantly referred to the scriptures. Constantly. He would say, "It is written."
3: That's right.
4: If we want to know God, we can know God through the scriptures.
3: If we stand on the word of God, we're always going to be okay, aren't we?
4: Absolutely, yes.
3: Will Barron, you wrote this marvelous book,

0: deceived by the New Age. I'm very thankful for it. I'm thankful that it has helped many people find a way out of the New Age, out of what today we call the New Spirituality, and to Jesus. I'm thankful for what God has done in your life, and I'm very, very thankful that you've been here today to share with people watching It Is Written some of what God has done for you. Thank you very much.
1: Thank you.
0: I'd like to encourage you to go to our website, itiswritten.com, where you will find additional material from Will Barron, material that we've not had time to include in today's program. And also remember, this is part two of a two-part series. Part one can be seen at our website, itiswritten.com/television. Today we've been talking about a very important topic, something that affects many, many people, and something that is confronting Christianity today. Will, thanks for joining us. But what I know, before we go, there are many people that are wanting us and needing us to pray for them right now and ask for God's special power to be delivered from the New Age, or that family members might be delivered as you were by the grace of God. Let's pray together, can we? Our Father in heaven, we thank you for that great promise in the Bible. It says, greater is he that is in you than he that is in the world. I pray that you would guide us on a clear path, a safe path, on the narrow path that avoids the pitfalls and the potholes of this new spirituality or the New Age movement. Certainly there are things that you can bring into our lives to deepen our relationship with you. But I pray that you will keep us from the bad, keep us from the dangerous. And I know that right now there are people saying, Lord, free me, freedom, Lord. And people who are crying out and saying, Lord, free my son or my daughter, free my brother or my sister. Let your power work in those lives. We thank you that we can be sure in you. Keep us, please. Preserve us until the coming of Jesus. We ask you in Jesus' name. Amen.
1: Amen.
0: The Bible tells us that there's a battle raging, a battle for the supremacy of planet Earth, a spiritual battle, and we're caught in the middle of it. 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Thank you for joining me today. I look forward to seeing you again next time. And until then, remember, it is written. Man shall not live by bread alone, but by every word that proceeds from the mouth of God.
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3: Gary, our son and daughter-in-law will not allow us to see the grandchildren. My husband did something last summer, and he's not willing to apologize. What can I do?
4: I'm empathetic with this wife. I don't know what happened, but if an apology would lift the barrier, and he is unwilling to apologize, he needs help. Tell him something like this. I love you too much to do nothing. I know that you do not want to deprive your grandchildren of their grandfather. So if you're not going to apologize, then I'm going to see a counselor or a pastor. I want you to go with me, but if not, then I'm going alone. Then do it. Life is too short to live with broken relationships, but if not, then I'm going alone. Then do it.

0: 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I'm your HeartWise host, Charles Mills. It's got to be one of the most misunderstood beings on this earth. Some say it's great. Others warn of dire consequences if it's included in the diet. What's the truth? Actually, we should be asking, what's the scientific evidence? Let's talk with Dr. James Markham, founder director of HeartWise Ministries, about soy and science. Dr. Markham, enlighten us.
1: Well, thanks for having me on, Charles. And as a cardiologist, it's been interesting, my journey. I've learned a lot about the place to treat symptoms. Mm-hmm. But over the last few years, I realized to be a good cardiologist, you have to have much, much more knowledge. Yes. You have to have some knowledge of how the brain works, since that affects your heart. You have to have knowledge of how the gut works, since that affects the heart. Everything is so interrelated in the body. And it's just not as simple as one chemical reaction. Everything works together in ways that we don't even understand. And one of these ways that we want to understand is food. At the HeartWiseMinistries.org website, Charles, I've gotten so many questions about soy, because we know that milk products are not great for the heart. Mm-hmm. There's some stuff on the internet right now. There was one that came out on Mercola.com, 170 scientific reasons to lose soy in your diet. Mm-hmm, mm-hmm. And it says that there's thousands of studies that link soy to everything from cancer to mental health, et cetera, et cetera. So, you know, the question that I wanted to investigate and get out to our listeners today and pose this question: could a food that's been eaten for thousands of years and that we scarf down to the tune of 4.5 billion a year worth of tofu, veggie burgers, protein bars, adamane and yogurt, whatever thing, could it be harmful? Yeah. So that's a question we want to ask here and to try to answer scientifically based on logic, mm-hmm. Okay? Mm-hmm. So that's what we're going to answer here, Charles. So here we go.
0: I have been in countries where soy forms the absolute foundation of people's diets.
1: And really, you know, in looking back this and trying to look at it from a balanced standpoint with no biases, okay? Mm-hmm. Well, I started researching it, and you look back, and a lot of people originally were convinced that soy was a great food for preventing cancer. Hmm. And there was a lot of original evaluation on that. And that's because, you know, the women in Japan, China, Singapore, soy was a real staple in those diets. Yes. And they have a lower rate of breast cancer. Well, in 1996, there was another study that suggested that the soy protein and the isoflavone compounds in the soybean, they were what stimulated the body to produce estrogen. And estrogen, of course, increased the cancer risk. Yes. So that study came out in about 1996. And that study did an incredible amount of harm to women, because now that it was interpreted way out of proportion, this started to scare everyone. Mm-hmm. And I looked at that study, and they looked at the breast fluid of 24 women who for 6 months ate no soy and for 6 months ate 37 grams a day of soy protein. Mm-hmm. And that's what you get about a pound of tofu, okay? But studies that try to collect fluid from the breast are real tricky. Sometimes there's not enough. Someday there's cells in the fluid. It's a very tricky study. And then a study came out after that in 2013 that actually contradicted that early result. So really what came down to, the bottom line is this: more soy made no difference. Mm. And less than half the women were able to provide enough fluid, and it really didn't damage anything at all. Mm-hmm. That sort of said, well, the estrogen sort of debunked that, but they made such a big deal about it. Now, Mark Messina of Loma Linda University came out with a study. Messina is a leading authority on soy, okay, and he consults for soys all around it. And his bottom line, and he probably knows more about soy than anything else, the evidence shows right now that soy foods don't seem to increase or decrease the risk of breast cancer in Western women. Mm-hmm. 10 different studies that track these. So that theory has sort of been debunked at this point. But in 4 studies that tracked 130,000 women in Japan, China, and Singapore, they found that those who got this chemical called isoflavones from their food were 24% less likely to be diagnosed with breast cancers than who got the least. Mm-hmm. So the bottom line is that it's the isoflavones that you get

0: in food that seems to be very helpful for that. So I thought that was very interesting on the estrogen issue. Mm-hmm. Now, another issue that comes up, soy will destroy your thyroid. Mm-hmm. But the real story, if you look at the evidence-based studies, that eating soy food doesn't harm the thyroid glands of most people. And that comes out of the Mayo Clinic. So again, they studied the soy isoflavones. They do interfere with an enzyme that helps the thyroid make the chemical called T4. However, soy foods had no impact on levels of T4 or TSH. So that's when they isolated them, it seemed to have an effect. But when they ate the whole food, it didn't have an effect. So they were sort of manipulating this. Now, they did find that soy foods, they make people with hypothyroidism more likely to become more thyroid problems. Mm-hmm. But that is, again, they sort of make things out much bigger than it is. Mm-hmm. Soy will destroy your thyroid. Well, no, soy does not destroy your thyroid, okay? Mm-hmm. And the studies have shown very strong on it. Another big factor is masculinity. You've heard that one.
1: Oh, yes.
0: Soy powder will take away your masculinity. So again, the assumption is that plant estrogens in soy must be interfering with men's testosterone. So basically, I looked at the different trials, and look, there's about 14 out there. And they've looked at the range of testosterone level in who consume different amounts of soy protein or placebo for 25 days to 4 years. And in all 14 of these good studies, testosterone levels did not differ between the two groups. So these claims about masculinity and thyroid, a lot of it's a little bit of a scare. And tests reveal that when we look at the blood estrogens, they're not as bad as were thought. Now, another rap that soy's had is on fertility. You know, you can't be fertile if you're taking soy products. And they have this comment I read in the Globe and Mail, tofu a day, the sperm goes away. Okay. And that was, again, they got that from a 2008 study that looked at the Harvard School of Public Health. They looked at 99 male patients at a Boston fertility clinic, and they found that the total sperm count and sperm quality were the same in those who reported consuming the most soy feeds as in those who said they never had soy at all. So it's not as bad as we think about it.
1: Dr. Marker, where are these reports coming from? I mean, it's almost sounds like there's some kind of movement here trying to keep people from eating soy. For what reason? Why are they doing it?
0: Well, you know, that's a good question here, Charles. And, you know, we're going to get to the bottom line before we're done.
1: Yeah.
0: But I think it comes down to, I don't know, is it about money? Is it about creating worry and fear? But remember, the soy bean has been around forever.
1: Yes.
0: And in my research, and we're going to talk after the break about, you know, the nutrient and the cognition rap that's been out there.
1: Yeah.
0: And then we're going to talk about the benefits of soy. And then we are going to talk about perhaps processed soy might be what we're really leaning towards being the problem.
1: Not so much
0: pure soy, but more processed soy. And that's where my leadings and study has led me. I don't think it's the real soy stuff. It's when you overprocess the soy, put a lot of other things in it, that might, you know, diminish the benefits of the real soy.
1: Well, I think you're onto something there. And we're going to talk about that in more detail. Yep, the more I think about it, the more I think you're onto something there, Dr. Markham. We'll take a short break. And when we come back, Dr. James Markham will continue talking about soy, its benefits, its dangers, and there may be some under certain circumstances. And we'll talk about that on our return. So stay right where you are.

0: Hey, Sam, look out your window. What do you see?
1: Well, I see trees, grass, cars, buildings, and some kind of bird.
0: Do you know that there are things out there that are so small that you can only see them with a microscope, and they can kill you?
1: Are you trying to cheer me up?
0: They're called germs, and there are 100 million of them right out there just waiting to make you sick.
1: I'm already sick. That's why you came to visit me.
0: I was reading in a book that there is something we can do to fight those germs. And I'm not talking about medicine or getting a shot. Do you know what that is?
1: Close the window?
0: We can be happy.
1: Happy? You mean as in ha-ha happy?
0: That's right. When we have a positive attitude and we aren't grouchy or angry all the time, we help our bodies fight germs because our immune system is working harder than when we're sad or depressed. So are you

0: happy, Sam?
1: I was until you started talking about germs.
0: King Solomon said that happiness can fight disease.
1: Solomon? The Bible guy?
0: Yes. I learned a Bible verse last year that says, "A cheerful heart is good medicine, but a crushed spirit dries up the bones." That's Proverbs 17:22. What do you think about that?
1: I think I need to lie down again. I feel my bones drying up.
0: Well, you just go to sleep and I'll come back and visit you later. Sam, I've got to make you happy so you can heal faster.
1: You're a true friend, Rico. Like the Bible says, he who lets a sick friend sleep makes his bones better.
0: Where's that found?
1: Sam 5:2.
2: 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During Creation Week, he established a health plan for every creature on earth. 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This program was brought to you by the Children's Ministries Department of the General Conference of Seventh-day Adventists. Welcome back to the program. I'm your host, Charles Mills. Our guest today is Dr. James Markham, founder, director of HeartWise Ministries. And by the way, I want to invite you, listener, to the heartwiseministries.org website. You can listen to these programs, read Dr. Markham's blog. There is all kinds of information right there for you to enjoy that will increase your health and the health of your family. That's at heartwiseministries.org. Okay, soy. We're talking about soy today. Yeah. Dr. Markham, you have said that the studies have shown that the masculinity problems, the fertility problems, the breast cancer problems, the thyroid problems have really been debunked by new studies that have been very conclusive in the fact that soy is not doing damage to these areas.
3: I had two more areas, Charles, if I could. Yeah, two more areas of myths that are out there. One of the myths that's floating around the cancerdefeated.com website is soy blocks vitamin and mineral absorption, denying your body the health and building tools it needs. These are actually statements that are outside on the website. Well, the real story is this. Raw soybeans contain phytic acid, and this phytic acid can interfere with the body's ability to absorb minerals like iron and zinc. But soaking, fermenting, cooking, and other processing reduce this level dramatically, okay? So any phytic acid that's left doesn't seem to impair mineral absorption. So they take things out of context and make a big story out of it, okay?
2: Yes.
3: For example, in this issue, research in a study gave 69 menopausal women 40 grams a day of soy protein that was either rich or poor in these isoflavones, or 40 grams of milk protein. After 6 months, all the women had similar blood levels of iron and hemoglobin. So it didn't seem to affect the absorption of zinc or iron. There were no difference. So that was another one that I think was debunked. Now, another anti-soy activist out there has made this rap. If we want to protect our brains, we might not want to consume a lot of soy. So, I mean, it's out there, Charles, and everyone's confused. No one knows what to believe. Well, in 2000, a University of Hawaii researcher reported that among more than 3,300 Japanese American men, those who ate two or more servings of tofu a week during middle age, were at greater risk of cognitive decline and brain atrophy. Mm-hmm. That was the story that generated that statement. Out of Hawaii, 3,300 tofu a week did this. Well, then they looked at another group, Indonesians, sort of like Hawaiians, but they found conflicting results there. So to see whether soy affects memory or thinking, researchers needed to pit against a soy-less placebo. Mm-hmm. And that's what Wendy Mack, the professor of preventive medicine at University of South Carolina. So in 2011, just a few years ago, she and her colleagues, they assigned 313 healthy women aged 45 to 92 to, again, consume 24 grams a day of either soy protein with the isoflavones or milk protein. Mm-hmm. And after 2.5 years, the soy takers scored no differently than the dairy takers on a battery of cognitive tests. A group of Dutch scientists, again, found no difference on the similar test when they gave people soy protein as well. I guess sometimes the data can be manipulated. It creates a lot of hype. But now, let's in the time we have left, let's talk with soy with benefits.
2: Yes,
3: okay?
2: Yes, by all means.
3: Not everyone's scared of soy. There's some people go out of their way to get it. Here's sort of some things what soy can do. And I want to recommend, if you do have soy, try not to get as much processed soy.
2: Yeah.
3: You know, try to get the real stuff.

0: As far as menopausal women, Maryland's Chris DMO says, it's clear that soy and its isoflavones protect against hot flashes in women during menopause. So they looked at it. It's the isoflavones that do that. So if you're a menopausal woman having hot flashes, soy is good for you. They reported in their study of 1,200 women, 21% fewer hot flashes. Well, that's good. I want less hot flashes.
1: Yeah.
0: Well, about cardiovascular disease, okay? Well, in 1999, the FDA showed that 25 grams of soy protein a day lowers cholesterol levels enough to reduce the risk of heart disease. So that's pretty strong there. Then another study, the Women's Soy Health Study, and they gave 325 healthy postmenopausal women. Again, they gave that soy protein, and they found that it was another thing that wasn't damaging to the blood vessels, actually very healthy.
1: Mm-hmm.
0: So the bottom line is eating soy-based foods in place of red meat as a substitute does help lower your risk of cholesterol, cardiovascular, and risk of colon cancer. The question is the soy substitute what's doing it, or eating less red meat that's doing
1: it?
0: Yes. But I would rather have people eating a healthy product than an unhealthy product.
1: Yeah.
0: So now what about bones? Okay. So it helps cardiovascular health, definitely helps menopause. The evidence that soy can protect women's bone, that hasn't been very impressive. You know, some people say soy helps the bones. In two studies, they look at people taking soy every day. They haven't really shown that it has a major impact on bone health.
1: Mm-hmm.
0: And sometimes the soy claims this as well. But the bottom line, beans are good. Try to eat less, process them. They can be very beneficial. The part that seems to be the most helpful are the isoflavones. Soy does not knock your thyroid out. It doesn't make you think very poorly. All these things that you hear, you got to take some of them with a grain of salt and really look at the evidence out there. If you do eat soy, it's better than eating animal products.
1: Yes.
0: If you are eating soy, it's better to eat real soy, and the less processed soy is better for you as well.
1: Now, of course, you mentioned the phony bologna, the fake meats made out of soy products. Are they in the same category as tofu? Is tofu better than the fake meats?
0: Yes. If you can study into it, anything that's less processed and less chemicalized is better than anything that's more chemicalized. But at the same time, would you rather have a soy thing that has a lot of chemicals or a piece of meat?
1: Yeah.
0: The answer would be the soy product would be better than the meat product.
1: Well, you bring out a very important point here, and I want our listeners to really catch on to this thing, that anything you do, do at whatever level to move away from the standard American diet, which is heavily into the dairy and into the red meat and all the other kinds of meats, anything you do to move away from that, to reduce that and move toward health, you are going to see benefits. And the further you move along that journey, the more benefits you're going to see. So that's wonderful news that it happens right away. You start seeing the benefits right away. And I've got a message for our listeners. And Dr. Markham, I think you'll back me up. As you start this journey, as you cut out the red meat and start eating the phony bologna, as you start moving away from that, you're going to start feeling so good. You're going to go, hey, this is working pretty good.
0: Yeah.
1: I think I'll do more. Wouldn't you say, Dr. Markham?
0: I would, Charles. And I want to debunk the fact out there that people said, oh, people that eat the healthy stuff, the healthy soy, the healthy that stuff, they try to downplay it. Oh, it's bad too. It's bad. It's killing you.
1: Yeah.
0: Well, I think part of that's coming from the other side. It doesn't want you to do that.
1: Yes.
0: You know, they plant people out there to debunk healthier foods.
1: Yeah.
0: But healthier foods are healthier foods.
1: Mm-hmm.
0: And that's exactly right, Charles. And I wanted to talk about soy today to let people know it's not the bad thing that everyone says it is.
1: Yeah.
0: No, it's not. The evidence is not there. It's better than eating that type of diet, and you're exactly right. That's what we want people, the direction we want to head them, and there's real evidence that proves this.

0: Dr. Markham, you know, we tell people to go to heartwiseministries.org website often. What will people find there that will help them on this journey? When they start taking these baby steps, what are they going to find at Heartwise Ministries that will help along that journey?
1: Lots of places to help, Charles. There's a bevy now of radio programs. You have probably made more health radio programs with great professionals from all over the world than anyone else out there. So they can download those at any time. We have television programs if they like to see stuff. They can ask the doctor questions. Yes. We have a place where you can actually participate in the ministry by reviewing restaurants for us and writing reviews from us from all over the country. People are sending those in because we believe that if you're out there, you know, want a place to eat that's healthier, that's better than eating the other side.
0: Yes.
1: People are doing that. But one of the most important parts of the website is the prayer page, where people with specific needs and specific problems, both health problems and addiction problems, they go and other people pray for that person on a daily basis. And I just really believe in the power of prayer and the power that God to change lives and do things. That's probably one of the most valuable aspects of our website, in my opinion, right there.
0: Are you prescribing prayer, Dr. Markham?
1: Yes, I am, Charles. It's a treatment that gets you in communication with the great physician who can create in you a new mind. Prayer is one type of worship, which Dr. Andrew Newberg has says creates these new neural pathways. It's scientifically proven that whether you worship in prayer or service or the word or nature, those are all valuable things to changing your entire chemistry of the body. Those are things we want to emphasize. We don't want to, you know, get people so worried about, oh, I'm eating a good thing, it's killing me, you know, that kind of stuff. No, soy is something we want. That's the message of today, and our website continues. That's why we call it HeartWise. We want people to be smart. We want people to understand things, and our Savior will lead us to those type of revelations.
0: What a joy it is to have that website available to us and also to have God's Word available to us, because you're basically, throughout all of these programs and through all of the ministries that you do, Dr. Markham, you're basically saying, hey, God had the right idea to begin with. When he created us, when he formed us, when he put us together on that creation day, he said, okay, I'm going to make this and I'm going to surround this new person, this Adam, this Eve, and all of their descendants after this, I'm going to surround them with what they need to be healthy, to be happy, to have a clear mind, to have a firmly beating heart, to have a digestive system, that all of those things around them. And guess what we have done all this time, Dr. Markham? We've moved further and further away from that ideal. And HeartWise Ministries and all of the programs that we do and all of the material we have available are trying to bring us back to what God had in mind, and I find a great deal of comfort in that thought. And I want to thank you, Dr. Markham, not only for what you do as a ministry, but what you do personally for the people that come in contact with you. I know I've talked to your patients, I know, and they say, this man has something unique and special, and I want to thank you for that, Dr. Markham.
1: My pleasure, Charles, and I want to let people know that, you know, we have some of the best minds in the world contributing to HeartWise at this point. Yes. You know, you've interviewed people with great insights. Oh, I want to encourage, I have to say, too, and then go to the great physician and make sure it all makes sense when you compare it yourself. So
0: amen.
1: I just want to say, just keep up the good work and one step at a time, let the Savior lead us and he will take us to that ultimate healing we all desire.
0: Amen to that. Wow. Until next time, this is Charles Mills along with Dr. James Markham inviting you to remain what?
1: HeartWise.
0: HeartWise. Goodbye, everyone. Thank you for joining us today on HeartWise. 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

0: And this is the Voice of the Martyrs Radio. After fleeing Taliban-controlled Afghanistan, Asman and her husband found refuge in a neighboring country where they met Christians and embraced faith in Christ. When her husband's brother discovered that he had left Islam, he murdered him by poisoning him, leaving Asman widowed with several young children. Without her husband, Asman lost the ability to pay her rent and was evicted from her home. Her brother-in-law does not know that Asman also became a follower of Christ. Fearing what he might do if he discovered her faith, she's gone into hiding with her children. Pray for Asman's protection and provision as she raises her children amid deadly persecution.
1: I will not let my brothers and sisters suffer in silence, nor will I let them serve alone. 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
2: Now a look at your evening weather on Vacaville Fairfield Christian Talk Radio. Mostly sunny today with a high near 100 and lows around 60. Mostly sunny tomorrow with a high of 86 and lows around 57. For your Saturday, mostly sunny with a high near 82 and lows around 52. And for Sunday, sunny with a high near 85 and lows around 51. That's your evening weather on Vacaville Fairfield Christian Talk Radio.
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0: Now a Christian News Radio Minute brought to you by Trinity Debt Management, helping you get debt-free for keeps. President Trump denying reports Iranian forces damage U.S. warplanes in a raid on an airbase in Jordan. Over the phone, he told News Nation there's no truth to that. Turning Points USA is holding an event in Utah tonight. Remember conservative activist Charlie Kirk for the one-year anniversary of his assassination. The Kirk-founded organization said a deliberate act of remembrance will take place at Utah Valley University in Orem. Severe weather threats set to affect millions from Texas to New Jersey today. Storms set to move across the Appalachian through the day before getting to the mid-Atlantic. One of the pilots in the deadly plane crash at Miami International Airport thought they were going too fast before they landed. Data from the cockpit voice recorder was released yesterday. It also appears to show some indecisiveness in that landing. I'm Jim Miller. To find out more about Trinity Debt Management, call 800-760-8552.
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2: Today, I thought I would talk about something that's dear, I think, to all of us in one form or another. Music that touches the heart. To each his own, but we all are touched at times by music, and music comes in a thousand forms. For every occasion there is on earth, there is music that goes with the occasion. Today you can even send emails with little special cards with music attached. Did you know that? Music. Back in 1 Samuel, Old Testament, we find music was very important to a king. His name was King Saul. I think most of you know the story. In chapter 16 of 1 Samuel, beginning with verse 17, it says, "And Saul said unto his servants, provide me now a man that can play well, and bring him to me. And then answered one of his servants and said, behold, I have seen a son of Jesse that is cunning and playing the harp." Sort of like the guitar maybe today. A lyre or a lyre, as some might refer to it today, a stringed instrument, obviously had a different sound to it, but it evidently had some comfort to it as well, and the king was asking for someone to come and play the harp. And so it was that the individual, the servant of Saul, said that David, this servant, son of Jesse, can not only play the harp, he's a mighty man, he's a man of war, he's a prudent man in matters, and a comely person, and the Lord is also with him. Wherefore Saul sent messengers unto Jesse and said, send me David thy son, which is with the sheep. Interesting, he was wasting his talent on sheep, playing his harp and singing to sheep. Can you imagine that? Wherefore Saul sent messengers, and David came and stood before him, and he loved him greatly, and he became his armor bearer. And Saul sent to Jesse, saying, let David, I pray thee, stand before me, for he hath found favor in my sight. So he left the little herds, the little flocks, practicing his music on, and now came into the court of the king to practice on the king what he had been practicing with the sheep. Interestingly, it's for individuals who have quiet time, who have time to observe nature. Have you noticed that? Individuals such as Moses, who spent 40 years with sheep so that he might spend the next 40 years with people who were much like sheep. Amen? But he could practice what he learned for 40 years, and so it was with David. He had practiced with the little sheep, and he had learned to write music and beautiful lyrics, and the songs flowed to the sheep. And now he comes into the court, and now he has an opportunity of singing to the king. And it came to pass, the scriptures say, that when the evil spirit, and the Bible says from God, was upon Saul... I don't believe that God has an evil spirit, do you? No. It was though he were cursed by God because he was not following God. So he saw it as God was cursing him. No, beloved, if we walk with God, God does not curse us. But God's laws condemn us when we go contrary to God's will. Have you noticed that? And so it was with Saul. He was not walking with God. And so he presumes that this is a spirit evil from God that comes upon him. And he calls for David. David takes his harp. He plays with his hands. And Saul, the scriptures say, was refreshed and was well. And the evil spirit departed from him. Can music do that to you? Can music take a disquieted spirit or a spirit that perhaps might be troubled and depressed and cause the depression to lift just by turning some music on? A certain CD, a certain tape, it has for me. In 2 Chronicles, we find another interesting little biblical passage about music. And then upon Jehaziel, 2 Chronicles chapter 20 is where the story is found, a Levite came, the Spirit of the Lord, in the midst of the congregation, and he said, "Hearken, ye all Judah, inhabitants of Jerusalem, and thou king of Jehoshaphat, thus saith the Lord unto you." Here is a young man, obviously a Levite, a man who loved to sing, a man to whom God had given the gift of music, obviously, for the Levites were musical individuals, it seems, throughout Scripture. And he now is speaking not only to all of Judah, but also to the head himself, Jehoshaphat. And he says, "Be not afraid." Why should he be afraid? Because there were three powers that had raised themselves up against Judah. There was Moab, Ammon, and Mount Seir, who had raised up a threefold battle, if you please, against Judah. Judah was completely surrounded by three powers. Sort of reminds me of the book of Revelation under the seven last plagues, when there are three powers that unite together and form a circle, as it were, around God's remnant final people. Interesting, fascinating story here. And this young Levite says, "Be not afraid nor dismayed by reason of this great multitude, for the battle is not yours, but God's." Have you ever noticed that in your own life, that many times we find ourselves doing battle, and it's not our battle? Why are we so intense? Why do we get so frustrated? Why do we get so worked up? Why do we get so intense over the battles of this world when God is saying, "Let it alone. It's not your battle. It's mine." If we could learn to trust as Jehoshaphat did that day, if we could learn to trust as Judah did that day, if we could learn to trust as that young man trusted, my, what a different church we'd have today. Letting God fight our battles for us. The young Levite said, "Tomorrow go down against them. Go on out against your enemies. Behold, they come up by the cliff of

This is Joe Cruz on the Amazing Facts broadcast, Facts Which Affect You. Today, I'd like to make religion so real and practical that even little children will be able to reach out and lay hold of it. I'm sure that I speak to

Artists have been painting pictures of Jesus since the earliest days of the Christian church, and as a result, we all kind of have this generic idea of what Jesus looks like. But is it accurate? Is that what he looked like? Today on The Voice of Prophecy, I'm going to have a closer look. Stick around, I'll be right back.

0: A Love Language Minute. Here's Dr. Gary Chapman on Loving the Unlovely.
1: Folks, I don't think I have to tell you that there's a lot of unlovely people in the world. I'm talking about people that are hard and harsh and cruel and mean and brazen and self-centered. Haven't you met people and wondered how they got married? Haven't you met people and felt sorry for their spouse? I'm telling you, folks, some people have a hard life because they're married to a very unlovely person. I don't know that you can pull this off without the help of God. But there's nothing more powerful you can do than to love an unlovely spouse. And if you understand that we're not talking about you have to have warm feelings for them, no, it doesn't start there. It starts with an attitude which says, I'm married to them, and therefore, with the help of God, I'm going to love them. Even though they're not treating me kindly, I'm going to treat them kindly.
0: For more, go to startmarriageright.com.

More than 100 years have sailed by since the world's most luxurious steamship, RMS Titanic, met its disastrous end in the North Atlantic Sea. After crashing into an iceberg during its maiden voyage from London to New York, a deep-sea grave became the pinnacle of human achievement's final destination in the early hours of April 15, 1912. Carrying 2,223 people, among whom were some of the world's wealthiest and most famous individuals, only 706 would survive. The other 1,517 passengers would perish. Many brave things occurred that tragic night. Band members continued to play as the gigantic ship sank lower and lower into the sea. Clergymen prayed over passengers and crew seeking refuge and comfort, while other passengers gave up their seats on lifeboats for others. One of these passengers was Ida Strauss, a first-class female who, by all societal laws, was most entitled to a lifeboat position. Offered a chance to survive, Ida Strauss refused to go without her husband Isidore, choosing instead to make the ultimate sacrifice for love. The love and devotion of Ida and Isidore, captured in their final moments together, lives on well beyond their lifetime, serving as a symbol of eternal love. This is their story.

0: Why don't they believe? This is Ken Ham, head of the ministry with the faith-building streaming platform Answers TV. All this week, we've been looking at amazing examples of God's design. Examples are everywhere, from the fine-tuned heavens that declare God's glory to the tiniest cell that screams His praise. So why doesn't everyone believe? Well, the book of Romans gives us the answer. It says that God's invisible attributes have been clearly perceived ever since the creation of the world in the things that have been made, so that they are without excuse. Yes, we're all without excuse for rejecting our Creator, and yet people do. Not because of lack of evidence, but because they suppress the truth in unrighteousness.
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2: Welcome to Your Bible and You, a radio journey through God's Word. I'm Dwight Lanehoff. Thank you for joining me today. Let's open our Bibles and begin our study. And let's begin with prayer. Our gracious and loving Heavenly Father, thank you for the day that you've given us, for the Scripture, for this opportunity to open up your Word and hear your voice speak to us this day for our time. In Jesus' name, amen. We're in the Gospel of Luke, chapter 21, and we're going to see what stories and encounters Jesus has in verse 21, verse 1. As he looked up, Jesus saw the ridge.

mentions that in Philippians 3 and Colossians 1. The early church seemed to thrive in spite of this intense persecution. In fact, late in the second century, the church father, Tertullian, wrote, "The blood of Christians is seed, because opposition helped spread Christianity." Now, Jesus warned that in the coming persecutions, his followers would be betrayed by their family members and friends. Christians of every age have had to face this possibility. It's reassuring to know, though, isn't it, that even when we feel completely abandoned, the Holy Spirit will stay with us. He'll comfort us, protect us, and give us the words we need. This assurance can give us the courage and hope to stand firm to Christ, no matter how difficult the situation. Now, in verse 18, Jesus was not saying that believers would be exempt from physical harm or even death during the persecutions. Remember, most of the disciples were actually martyred. But rather, he is saying that none of his followers would suffer spiritual or eternal loss. On earth, everybody's going to die, but believers in Jesus will be saved for eternal life. Well, let's go on here and look at verse 20 of Luke chapter 21. "When you see Jerusalem being surrounded by armies, you will know that its desolation is near. And then let those who are in Judea flee to the mountains, and let those in the city get out. And let those in the country not enter the city, for this is the time of punishment in fulfillment of all that has been written. How dreadful it will be in those days for pregnant women, for nursing mothers. There will be great distress in the land and wrath against this people. They will fall by the sword and will be taken as prisoners to all nations. And Jerusalem will be trampled on by the Gentiles until the time of the Gentiles are fulfilled." Well, there's been a lot of discussion in time about these verses here and how we should take them. Should they be referring only to the destruction of Jerusalem in AD 70? Does it have a message for the very last days, the end times? Does the geographic Old Jerusalem, is that what is being talked about here, even in the last days? Well, in verse 24, it does say the times of the Gentiles. That seems, by many historians and theologians, to begin with Babylon's destruction of Jerusalem in 568 under Nebuchadnezzar, and the exile of the Jewish people. You see, after that, Israel was no longer an independent nation. It was under the control of non-Jews or Israelites, of Gentiles. In Jesus' day, Israel was governed by the Romans, as you know, and a Roman general would actually destroy the city in AD 70. His name was Titus. Jesus seems to be saying that the domination of God's people by his enemies would continue until God decided to end it. The times of the Gentiles refers, I believe, not to just the repeated destruction of Jerusalem, but also to the continuing and mounting persecution of God's people until the end of the age. Now, in verse 25, Jesus goes on to say, "There will be signs in the sun, the moon, the stars. On the earth, nations will be in anguish and perplexity at the roaring and tossing of the sea. Men will faint from terror, apprehensive of what is coming on the world, for the heavenly bodies will be shaken. And at that time they will see the Son of Man coming in a cloud with power and great glory. And when these things begin to take place, stand up, lift up your heads, because your redemption is drawing near." Well, he told them this parable. "Look at the fig tree, all the trees. When they sprout leaves, you can see for yourselves and know summer is near. Even so, when you see these things happening, you know that the kingdom of God is near. Well, I tell you the truth, this generation will certainly not pass away until all these things have happened. Heaven and earth will pass away, but my words

0: are those who have stood by me in my trials, and I confer on you a kingdom, just as my Father conferred one on me, so that you may eat and drink at my table in my kingdom, and sit on thrones judging the 12 tribes of Israel." Well, our time is over. We'll continue next time. I know that you enjoy studying the scripture with me. I'd like to hear from you with your comments, with your prayer requests. Send it to Your Bible, Post Office Box 33082, Knoxville, Tennessee, 37930. Until we meet again at the same time, I'm Dwight Lanehoff reminding you that we don't live by bread alone, but by every word that proceeds from the mouth of God.
1: Psalm 125.
2: They that trust in the Lord shall be as Mount Zion, which cannot be removed, but abideth forever. As the mountains are round about Jerusalem, so the Lord is round about his people, from henceforth even forever. For the rod of the wicked shall not rest upon the lot of the righteous, lest the righteous put forth their hands unto iniquity. Do good, O Lord, unto those that be good, and to them that are upright in their hearts. As for such as turn aside unto their crooked ways, the Lord shall lead them forth with the workers of iniquity, but peace shall be upon Israel.
3: No man, when he hath lighted a candle, putteth it in a secret place, neither under a bushel, but on a candlestick, that they which come in may see the light. The light of the body is the eye. Therefore, when thine eye is single, thy whole body also is full of light. But when thine eye is evil, thy body also is full of darkness. Take heed, therefore, that the light which is in thee be not darkness. If thy whole body, therefore, be full of light, having no part dark, the whole shall be full of light, as when the bright shining of a candle doth give thee light.
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5: Now a look at your evening weather on Vacaville Fairfield Christian Talk Radio. Mostly sunny today with a high near 100 and lows around 60. Mostly sunny tomorrow with a high of 86 and lows around 57. For your Saturday, mostly sunny with a high near 82 and lows around 52. And for Sunday, sunny with a high near 85 and lows around 51. That's your evening weather on Vacaville Fairfield Christian Talk Radio.
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For the Institute for Creation Research, I'm Chris O'Brien. Thanks for tuning in.

0: That because natural selection is adequate.
1: Adequate to explain all of the
0: evolutionary in other words,
1: changes.
0: We can. In other words, just by through sheer experimentation, just by natural selection can pretty much explain. You know, we can tell that dinosaurs evolved into birds. You know, it seems like we have enough evidence that will sort of lean that way or prove that based on how we think it might have
1: natural
0: happened.
1: Natural selection, yep. Survival of the fitter dinosaurs eventually became Kentucky Fried Chicken.
0: That needed to learn how to fly to get away to save himself from being eaten then, and now we eat them as chickens. No. The whole point that natural selection does say it, and part of their reasoning is they based a lot of analogies on the Tierra program of computer images in which they do ever so slight modifications of creatures in this program and try to prove through a computer modified selections that complexity and creativity are all available just by nature itself. And therefore, we don't need any designer involved. And really, the irony is just the opposite, isn't it?
1: Well, there's no question that natural selection does affect a species. There's no question that Darwin clearly saw something that was true in nature, that over time...
0: Change happens
1: a little bit, and it may favor the stronger of a species, but macroevolution is not supported. That is, dinosaurs to birds are not selected, supported by the evidence, and this is where we would disagree with that one as well.
0: We have what we call torpedo text, because really when we're talking here on the criticisms for creationism or intelligent design, we are dealing with bigger realities, and I think that there needs to be a level where you start analyzing the enemy, so to speak, and dealing with the issues that they raise. And we have a torpedo text that sort of reflects sort of that feel we have here on St. the Beagle.
1: Well, Paul was already feeling the heat of these kind of battles in his day. And in the letter to the Ephesians, chapter 6, he says this, "For we do not wrestle against flesh and blood, but against principalities, against powers, against the rulers of the darkness of this age."
0: The rulers of the darkness. In other words,
1: the dark side.
0: We are struggling, and the reality is, we're not so much struggling against the people, evolutionary scientists or atheistic scientists. We are struggling against ideas that tear down the possibility that God is who he is, that he exists, that he was, ideas that try to diminish the reason why we exist and where we are going and what we are doing. And it really is issues that bring hope or joy or peace or pain to people's lives.
1: When we see evolution running free in the public school system and in science
0: running amok,
1: we see what we consider to be devastating effects on the mindset of people, especially young people who are taught that they are nothing more than cosmic accidents with no purpose and no goal. And we do believe that it's not just the scientists that are responsible for this, but rather those principalities and powers, the devil, frankly, from a biblical perspective, that's motivating this world to try to not be open to the view that there is a loving creator God just wanting to know them and relate to the people of this world, especially as we believe we're living in these last days.
0: Yeah, and you look at our culture today, what they call postmodern culture. Kids are tuning out. The evidence is that there's a hopelessness, and therefore there is a level of self-medication. There's forming of their own ideas, and there's
1: pain. Yeah.
0: What's interesting is that they're not buying evolution's argument either.
1: No, they're not.
0: Because evolution isn't an explanatory power. All it has done is it's confirmed for them that there is no hope. Let's just start getting strung out. Let's live for they've become in many ways more self-absorbed, few small friends and relationships. Let's have a little fun. You know, that's about all we can do. And in contrast to what creationists or design people like to say is that, you know what, no, you're not an accident.
1: Right.
0: You kids aren't an accident. You adults aren't an accident. And it's time to listen up and think on bigger issues.
1: True science would be open to all discoveries, all true understandings of reality.
0: And wherever they come from.
1: Wherever they come from, including intelligent design, which is supported by the facts we think better, even in the science area. And yes, there are principalities working to overturn that which is obvious. So we hope as you continue to listen to Sink the Beagle, we'll give you more evidences from Scripture and from science that there are reasons to hope, there are reasons to believe in a loving God, a creator God who formed man from the dust of the ground and breathed into his nostrils the breath of life and ultimately

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3: They that trust in the Lord shall be as Mount Zion, which cannot be removed, but abideth forever. As the mountains are round about Jerusalem, so the Lord is round about his people, from henceforth even forever. For the rod of the wicked shall not rest upon the lot of the righteous, lest the righteous put forth their hands unto iniquity. Do good, O Lord, unto those that be good, and to them that are upright in their hearts. As for such as turn aside unto their crooked ways, the Lord shall lead them forth with the workers of iniquity, but peace shall be upon Israel.
4: And Jesus sat over against the treasury, and beheld how the people cast money into the treasury. And many that were rich cast in much. And there came a certain poor widow, and she threw in 2 mites, which make a farthing. And he called unto him his disciples, and saith unto them, Verily I say unto you, that this poor widow hath cast more in than all they which have cast into the treasury. For all they did cast in of their abundance, but she of her want did cast in all that she had, even all her living.
5: Jesus answered and said unto him, Verily, verily, I say unto thee, except a man be born again, he cannot see the kingdom of God.
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7: 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I didn't have to force it. It was more like a reflection, a reaction. There's my friends, and I'm glad to be with my friends. And that's, you know, what we try to help Christian communities say. What if we were the most joyful places in the world? And joyful places doesn't mean that we're perfect. It doesn't mean that bad things don't happen. 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
9: Now a look at your morning weather on Vacaville Fairfield Christian Talk Radio. Mostly sunny today with a high near 100 and lows around 60. Mostly sunny tomorrow with a high of 86 and lows around 57. For your Sunday, mostly sunny with a high near 82 and lows around 52. And for Monday, sunny with a high near 85 and lows around 51. That's your morning weather on Vacaville Fairfield Christian Talk Radio.
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0: Welcome to the Fatherhood Challenge, a movement to awaken and inspire fathers everywhere to take great pride in their role and to challenge society to understand how important fathers are to the stability and culture of their family's environment. 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
1: Greetings, everybody. Thank you so much for joining me. It feels great to be back. I took a little bit of a hiatus just to kind of regroup a little bit, prepare some new episodes, and change gears on some of the other content. Some of the changes you may have noticed, there's a blog on the website that wasn't there before. And some other things you might notice, there's a little more content on the Facebook page. So there's plenty there for you to look at and share and enjoy and just soak up and read. So that was a long time coming, and it feels good to have all that done, but it feels even better to be back with you. This feels like home. I appreciate each and every one of you hanging in there, listening to the episodes and sharing them. It's always appreciated. So thank you so much for that. So we're going to start things off. I have a really fun guest with me, just a great experience and all. I met him a few weeks ago and we had a great, great talk. He has a great story to share, a lot of wisdom. And I think you're going to benefit greatly from listening to what he has to say. And his name is Ernest Harris. And he's got quite a background himself. He is the CEO and the managing editor of Charm City Direct TV, and also the executive producer at WLEO 26.7 online radio. Did we miss anything else?
2: No, spot on. Spot on.
1: All right. Well, true to tradition, I like to start things out with a favorite dad joke. So what is your favorite dad joke?
2: So the favorite dad joke is my name. Of course, every father, or some fathers, I should say, would like to pass on the name. Like, for example, a Charles Jr. or Derek Jr. or something like that, the third or... Junior. So believe it or not, my godfather, I never knew this man's name. And he lived right next door to me. And my dad is named Ernest Elton Harris Sr. And one day I came outside and Mr. Jones, that's what we called him, but of course his name was Ernest Jones. I didn't know his first name. And I said, Mr. Jones, what is your first name? And he laughed. He chuckled a little bit and he said, I'm surprised that you don't know. And I said, well, if I knew, I wouldn't be asking you. And he said, my first name is your name. And I said, Ernest? And he said, yeah, my first name is Ernest. And I said, wow, we have the same name. And then when I went in the house, I said, wait a minute, my father's name is Ernest. That's okay. So it all makes sense now. My dad, my godfather, I could just imagine how it was in the hospital delivery room. My father is like, we need to pick a name. Okay, well, let's call him Ernest. Okay, well, why is that? You know, my godfather is Ernest. Your name is Ernest. Crazy. So I am Ernest Harris. To be considered a junior, they said you have to have your dad's whole name, which is Ernest Elton Harris. But unfortunately, like I said, I don't know what was going on in the delivery room because on my birth certificate, it says Ernest Jr. Harris. So I'm like, did they mean Ernest Harris Jr.? Like, is Jr. my middle name? Like, were y'all drunk?
1: Was it like a conspiracy theory?
2: Right. Right. So that's my dad joke. I tell it to a lot of people. Rest in power to my dad, who's been gone for a minute now. But of course, he lives in my heart. Think about him every day from the values that he instilled it in me.
1: Tell me about your dad. What was life like growing up with him?
2: Wow. life was awesome. Although my dad did not live in home with me, there was never a moment where I did not know him or he did not come around. And it's crazy because at first it was like one day of the week, on the weekends, of course, it was like a Saturday. And I think I needed something from him, and he came over that Friday, and he came and got me, and, you know, just spending time with him, you know, was enough for me. And it began to be a 2-day weekend with him. He'll come and get me Friday into Saturday or something like that. But knowing him was awesome. We would go out on Saturday. Of course, our routine was to go to the barbershop. We just had this thing about the barbershop, man. It peeled me up, go to the barbershop, get my hair cut, and then take me around the corner to this, they call it thrift store, where you get like clothes for very, very cheap. And he will stock up on a lot of clothes for me. And that was our routine, you know, every weekend. And the barbershop was like right on. So the barbershop was in the back of the thrift store. So it wasn't a far, you know, walk. You could walk right out the back door of the barbershop into the thrift store. I said, so convenient, you know. So that was our, you know, that was our little bond, our little connection. Knowing him, he was a working man. He always worked. He stayed at his job for a significant amount of time before he retired. And you know, he was a, you know, he got out, he partied, you know, drank a little bit, and he was a classy man. You know, he always had on a suit or a short sleeve dress shirt and pair of pants. And I said to my dad one day, I said, Dad, wear a pair of jeans, you know, wear some tennis. And he said, son, I don't like tennis. This is how I dress, you know. And I said, okay, you know, if you like it, I love it, you know. Just try to bring you up to the style, so to speak. So, yeah.
1: What is it about the barbershop? There's something about that tradition. What is it?
2: Right. The barbershop, man, is, oh my gosh. If you ever been in a barbershop, you would just see the guys conversing, and they said that the barbershop is the black man's country club. You know, you go in, even if you don't get a haircut, you just sit there and listen to the stories, what's hot, what's trending in news, what's the latest on the street, the word on the street, you know, and you're soaking all of this information in that you probably won't even know about or hear about. And knowledge. That was the best thing of all for me as a little child going into the barbershop. As I got older, of course, when I was a baby, one, I'm trying to stay in the chair to get my hair cut, because you just can't imagine clippers buzzing in your head and it's like, what is this? You know, but as I grew older and being around guys and older guys, for that matter, just sharing history and sharing knowledge, that did something for me, because this is something that is not taught in school. This is information that you probably won't, like I said, probably won't ever hear. And as I grew older, and I was blessed to have a child, my son, who is 19. Of course, when he was little, I did the same thing with him that I did with my dad. You know, I would take him every other week to the barbershop. And the barbershop that we went to in Emerson Village in Baltimore, one of the oldest barbershops in the city at the time, it was a two-sided barbershop. You had the newer crowd, you had the new the newbies, as we may call them, and then you had the old school in the back. And you saw that line in the floor, you know, this is the newbies and this is the old school. And you could just feel the atmosphere. The atmosphere was great. It wasn't nobody fussing. It wasn't no cussing. It was just the feel of a barbershop, knowing that when you step in here, you're going to get something in return, not just a haircut, but you're going to get some knowledge. You're going to get some information. You're going to get like a rites of passage, so to speak. Older guys telling young guys how to grow up.
1: It sounds to me like more like the haircut is just an excuse to go to the barber shop, but not necessarily the reason.
2: Right. When I found out, I said, hey, I don't have to get my hair cut today. You know, I'm going to just go to the barber shop. You know, I didn't do it often because then they'll look at you like, something is wrong with you. But I went there often, you know, and just sat there because it was a couple of guys that I was cool with inside the barbershop. And I would just sit there and just pick their brain off of everything, life, business, what is going on in my city? What is your solution? Just to get that knowledge, man. Just to have that insight. And that information passed on to you from people that been here before you and is willing to pass on that information, that just does something to me.
1: It's interesting because scripture is loaded with several texts that reference counsel for the younger generation to seek wisdom from the older generation, right, while they're still around.
2: Right.
1: And that seems like that's exactly what happens in a barbershop. It's a place, right, where men from multiple generations come together.
2: Right.
1: And fellowship and share wisdom.
2: Right. Exactly. It is so true. Now there are some barbershops, of course, that don't display that, you know, that atmosphere. I'm going to just call it that. But the older, I'm going to say the older to the upper class, I mean, I ain't even going to say upper class, but the older generation, and you know, I'm talking about, like, you know, from the 20 year olds to the 30 year olds. So when I say older, I'm talking about 30 to about 50, and I'm talking about barbers, and then the 20 to the 30, and that's your younger crowd. It's just it pretty much depends on the feel of the barbershop. If you go into a barbershop and you receive that warm welcome, that, you know, you could tell a good barbershop. I don't know if you can, but you could tell that your experience here is going to be good. And, you know, when you have a crowd full of people, a crowd full of guys, and they just sitting around, they talking, and you engaging in conversation, that's a really a good look. You know,
1: that makes me wonder, and it makes me curious. Do you think fathers are more or less connected now with their children than they used to be?
2: Yes and no. I say yes. The bonds that, you know, fathers have with their children now, I see it a little bit, but it could be a lot more. And here's why I say, and here's why I struggle with no, because, you know, growing up, even though my dad was not present in the house, it wasn't a day that went on that I did not know who this man was, you know.
1: Mm-hmm.
2: And even if my mom was to chose another man and he, you know, decided to live in my house, quickly, I will tell you who my father was. Not saying that I would disobey this man, but, you know, I know who my dad is. But now you really don't see that now. Dads are absent from the home for whatever reason. I don't know. The most common reason is because they didn't get the mom or the dad or the significant other, the wife, girlfriend, they didn't get along. So they broke up and went on their separate way. But the bond with the father and the child is always there. And even if the dad is present in the home or not, it needs to be. I'm looking at a situation now where that is going on. A friend of mine just divorced his wife and, you know, they're going through the whole scene of children issue now, situation that's going on now. I don't know. It's kind of a hard situation or a hard thing to call, because, you know, I see some and I don't see some. It's like half and half, 50-50, you know.
1: Gotcha. And it's hard to, there are so many circumstances that contribute to that and can complicate things.
2: Right.
1: Just in your world and in your environment, are you seeing fathers just doing whatever they can to stay connected with their sons and daughters?
2: Right. Right. I go back to, you know, the household and, you know, guys, if, you know, fathers, if you're listening, you know, I struggle with that because, when I'm a dad myself, my child now is 19, he lives with me, and I had that situation happen to me where I had to make a choice whether to stay at a house with a person that fell out of love with me and my son is there, or move on with my life and my son is still with his mom. So I had to make that choice. I had to because I thought for many times, because I'm looking at TV and I said, wow, you know, the father is there. He's waking up. He's there with his kids. That's beautiful. But now we are talking reality, where do I necessarily have to be here for my son to know who I am? And that was the decision I had to make, because when I was there, I said, I'm going to be a dad who's going to live in the house with his son, no matter what. But then it gets to a point where you just can't take it. You know, misery sucks. You know, misery is a killer. You know, that's when I had to make the decision, because I'm not saying that she made it. And when I say she, I'm talking about his mom didn't make it, you know, hard for me, but knowing that not being intimate with her, not being able to talk to her, interact with her was hard. And my son is still there. So it was a situation where, you know, I just couldn't take it no more. And I moved out. And I still saw my son, you know, on the weekends. And then there was a situation where my son was staying with me permanently, full time. I say this to the fathers out there, you know, that are pretty much going through what I just explained, as far as making that decision to stay in the home for your children. Know that your children will be good regardless, you know. Know that your children know who you are. They know that you are dad, daddy, pop pop, or what affectionate name that they call you. They know that. Just be in your children's lives, whether you're there or not. So that's what I wanted to pass on to the, you know, to the fathers out there.
1: I have so much respect for the effort that you put in, and we talked about some of the circumstances going on in your life at that time. There's a painting I saw that really impacted me, and it was a picture of a dad stooped down in front of his child. It was actually a little girl. And she was playing with him, and he was playing with her, and they looked like they were enjoying each other's company.
2: Right.
1: And then you looked at his back, and there were all kinds of arrows in his back.
2: Right.
1: And his coat looked like it had some blood on it. And the arrows had little stickers on them that said, you know, things like separation, court dates and custody agreements and all these arrows are in his back.
2: Right.
1: And he's putting on this face for his kids.
2: Right.
1: To still be involved in that. And I look at that in contrast to my own life. And I've told my story about the situation, with my own dad. And the fact that I went decades without seeing him or having contact with him or any kind of interaction at all. And I went almost my whole, most of my life wondering, why didn't he make some kind of effort to find me? Why didn't he make some effort to be involved in some way? Obviously, wow. He couldn't be in the house, right. But there are things he could have done and chose not to do.
2: Right, right.
1: And in spite of all the pain, in spite of all of that. And right. it takes a tremendous man to step up. And that's the label. It takes a man, to a real man, to do what you did in spite right. of all of the other pain going on in your life.
2: Right, right. And I had said, and I made a promise to my son and, you know, to myself, because I could have, and I thought about it. I said, man, I need to get up out of here. This, you know, and this is when he was born, and we wasn't even, you know, on the verge of breaking up. This was way before the breakup. And I said, I need to get out of here. I can't take this no more. I'm a new father. And something, you know, spoke to me because of my conscience. I don't know if we talked about that when we was talking amongst ourselves before the show. I said, my conscience play a big part in my life. And my conscience talks to me like a person sitting right next to me. And it said, why you want to do that now? He is here now. And he needs you more than he ever would. Right then and there, I said, okay, all right, I'll stay. And I promise never to have that thought again in life, that when my son needs me, I need to be there, drop everything and run to him. The thing was, is that, you know, when I talk to guys and they have kids, and I'm talking about multiple kids, you know, first thing they say is, you know, money. I said, well, money is not everything. You know, what about time? You know, what about the bond? What about just being there? Just go see them. And then, of course, they come and say, well, she makes it hard. Or I said, well, right now you're just making excuses. Like, you know, at the end of the day, you don't owe anybody anything but your child or children. Be in your children's life no matter what. If you have to fight, that is the most important fight that you have to fight in order to see your children. Be with your children, support, and love your children. And please understand this, you know, for everybody that's listening, and money is not a way to bond with your children. You know, there's a lot of fathers who think that dropping off a significant amount of money to their children on occasions, that's not love. That's not a bond. That's not spending time with your children. Money is not always the answer. So I needed to throw that out.
1: I think that's some valuable wisdom there. And, you know, and backing up a little bit to earlier, and you talked about your conscience telling you that you needed to spend that time with your kids. And, right. and, you know, for me, I definitely believe that was the Holy Spirit that was actually yes. trying to communicate with you. And yes. I think it's a big deal that you listened, that you not only listened, but you took that advice very, very, very seriously and yes. acted on it. And we went on with your story and how your life now is just so full of blessings. It's night and day. And I really believe that because of the sacrifices that you took and because of the effort that you put into it, yes. and listening to that still small voice, I believe that your life reaped a lot of blessings from it and still continues yes. to do so. And
2: yes.
1: I look at your story as a shining example for other men to look at that are in the same circumstance where they're going through a relationship struggle or whatever it is.
2: Right.
1: And they have to make that decision to put their children first.
2: Yes.
1: So yeah. that I really appreciate you coming on and sharing your testimony and sharing your story. It was very, very valuable to all of us.
2: Thank you. Thank you for having me. I appreciate this.
1: Do you have any final words of wisdom that you want to share with our audience?
2: Of course. You know, all you fathers out there, new or old, just love your children. You know, no matter what, nobody, there's no rule book to say, to tell anybody how to love their children. You know, whatever it is that you do for your child, continue to do, be in your children's life, especially now. You know, this world is so crazy, beyond crazy. And right now, every little boy, every little girl needs their father, no matter what. Teach them some valuable lessons. Teach them, above all, some memories, important memories, important life lessons. And just overall, just love on your children. Love on your children. If you're in the home, if you're out of the home, make it an effort. I look at Nick Cannon, and a lot of people, you know, point the finger at Nick Cannon a lot because he has a lot of children. And that's the first thing they say. Oh, man, Nick Cannon got a lot of kids, and having more kids, you know. But if you're able to have kids, if you can afford to have kids, then by all means have a multitude of kids, you know. But at the end of the day, love your children.
1: Yes.
2: Support your children. If they are in sports, little league, baseball, soccer, ballet, recitals, go to those games, go to those recitals, because your presence is a lifetime memory. They will remember that for as long as they live. And children, I just need to say this, children remember who loved them the most.
1: Yes.
2: If you were, you know, coming to these games, coming to these recitals, or just being there, spending toenails and fingernails for the little girls and cutting your son's hair and taking them to the barbershop, mm-hmm. they remember that.
1: They do. They do. It's true. They do remember those details. You ask them, and even randomly, they'll bring some of the stuff up that sometimes you don't even remember, but they do. All of that, right. All of that does make a difference. So right. I hope you're listening, that you all are listening to that advice and taking that very, very, very seriously. It's super important.
2: Yes.
1: So with that, our time is just about up, but I do appreciate your time, every bit that you've been on here, all of the wisdom that you've shared with us. It is worth so much. And at the same time, it is priceless. So thank you so much for coming on here. Thank you so much for all of your time.
2: Welcome. Thanks for having me. I appreciate this a whole lot.
0: Thank you for listening to this episode of the Fatherhood Challenge. If you would like to contact us, listen to other episodes, find any resource mentioned in this program, or find out more information about the Fatherhood Challenge, please visit thefatherhoodchallenge.com. That's thefatherhoodchallenge.com.

0: This is Scriptural Pursuit with your host, Glenn Russell.
1: In the Second World War, a chaplain was ready to preach to a regiment of soldiers who are haggard and weary, just come back from the front lines. As they drew up in the field under the open sky, which was their church for that day, it began to rain miserably on these weary men. They were exhausted, and they didn't feel like listening to a sermon. The chaplain pondered and prayed and then stepped forward to preach. He said, "My text is, what think ye of Christ?" And then he said, "And here's my sermon. What think ye of Christ?" You are dismissed. Straight to the point, the most important question, what do you think of Jesus? Today, our program is entitled, Jesus, Mediator of the New Covenant. Welcome to Scripture Pursuit. I'm Glenn Russell, your host. We're so glad that you've joined us for our Bible discussion today as we pursue a little bit more about the book of Hebrews. And now let's welcome our guest, a frequent contributor, pastor and friend, Pastor Skip McCarty. Welcome, Skip. We're glad to have you with us.
2: How awesome to be here, and thank you for inviting me to participate with the New Covenant.
1: I know this is a particular interest to you. Tell us a little bit about your background in studying about the covenants. This has been a lifetime study, hasn't it?
2: Well, since the year 2000, it has. And that's when I started studying in earnest, and then had a book published in 2007 by the encouragement of a number of others, and I've continued to study since then.
1: And that book title, Skip, is?
2: In Granite or Ingrained.
1: Very clever title there, in granite, in stone, or ingrained into our hearts and minds.
2: Exactly.
1: Wonderful. Well, thank you, Skip McCarty, for joining us. We want to remind our listeners or viewers, you can always go to scripturepursuit.wordpress.com, or you can search for Scripture Pursuit on YouTube and find it there. But before we go any further, we really need God to open our hearts and minds to His Word. Let's pray together. Lord, we ask that as we pause for a few moments in the busyness and the activities of life, and we open your word, we need you to open our hearts and lead us into a deeper understanding of who you are. Because you've said, if you're lifted up, if we know you, then we will love you and we'll be drawn to you. Amen. So teach us more of who you are, we pray, in Jesus' name.

0: Amen.
1: Amen.
0: All right, we're in the book of Hebrews, and Hebrews is explaining to us a little bit about who Jesus is, and he's better than everything else.
1: Amen.
0: And where would you want us to start as we talk about Jesus, the mediator of the new covenant?
1: Well, let's start with the new covenant.
0: All right.
1: There's a lot of confusion on what the new covenant is.
0: Hmm.
1: I have books on the new covenants that talk about the new covenant and don't even mention what it is. Don't even try to define it. I have one book on the covenants that spends two chapters defining the new covenant, and they don't even mention the two places where God has defined the new covenant, one in the Old Testament in Jeremiah, one in the New Testament in Hebrews. And so I like to focus directly on God's definition of the new covenant.
0: Okay, maybe I could read. Perhaps you're pointing us towards Hebrews chapter 8.
1: Yes.
0: Let's read a little bit there. I'd like to read starting even actually back in verse 7 and down through verse 12, if that would be all right, so we can get a context.
1: Okay.
0: Hebrews chapter 8, verses 7 and following. For if that first covenant had been faultless, then no place would have been sought for a second. Because finding fault with them, he says, "Behold, the days are coming, says the Lord, when I will make a new covenant with the house of Israel. And with the house of Judah, not according to the covenant I made with their fathers in the day when I took them by the hand and led them out of the land of Egypt, because they did not continue in my covenant, and I disregard them, says the Lord. For this is the covenant that I will make with the house of Israel after those days, says the Lord. I will put my laws in their mind and write them on their hearts, and I will be their God, and they shall be my people. None of them shall teach his neighbor, and none his brother, saying, 'Know the Lord,' for all shall know me, from the least of them to the greatest. For I will be merciful to their unrighteousness, and their sins and their lawless deeds I will remember no more." What a beautiful passage. Hebrews chapter 8.
1: Amen.
0: There's some promises there, Pastor Skip. What would you want us to know about these promises?
1: Well, these promises, four of them here, they encompass the entire gospel, and they are the new covenant. And when anyone asks about the new covenant, they should start right here.
0: Hmm.
1: Hebrews 8:8-10, where God defines it, and he's just quoting from Jeremiah chapter 31, where it was prophesied, the new covenant was prophesied. And Glenn, the new covenant has a history to it. It doesn't just show up bang cold, because even when Jeremiah prophesied it, people recognized it. It had been the history of the covenants as it began in Genesis 3:15, when Adam and Eve sinned, God showed up immediately and gave them a promise. He was going to crush the head of that serpent ultimately through a seed that Eve would eventually bear her descendants. And then he would put enmity between them and that serpent. And then there was a covenant with Noah that God would never destroy the earth again with another flood. There was a covenant with Abraham where God said, through your seed, Abraham, the Messiah essentially is going to come, and you're going to inherit the promised land that I'm offering you. And Abraham understood that also as heaven itself. And then this covenant with Sinai. But what he was doing, Glenn, is that he was rolling out the more and more information about the plan of salvation. And every time there was a new covenant, for instance, when Abraham was given a covenant, it grandfathered in the promises, the gospel promises of the previous covenants. And then the covenant with Israel at Sinai grandfathered in the promises that were given to Abraham. And so And over that time, God was rolling out these promises. And so by the time Jeremiah prophesies about the new covenant, they knew those promises. God had given it to them already. So that's kind of the history of it. But then when you look at the promises themselves, I'll put my law in your heart and write them on in your mind and write them on your heart.
0: Mm.
1: I mean, God is just, he's saying, you know, I'm going to realign your character to be like mine. And then I want to be your God, and you're going to be my people. I make that promise to you if you just trust me. And then he promises that the day is going to come, no matter how discouraging, how things get in the world, how life can go crazy all around us, the day is going to come when everyone's going to be worshiping the Lord. We're not going to have to be gospelizing after that, evangelizing. But until then, that's our job. And both in the Old Testament and the New.
0: And this is not to say that everybody will be saved, but there will come a time when all the saved will know and the others have rejected it.
1: Yes.
0: But it is to say that, you know, when you say new, it almost would give the impression that there's a failure in the old one. But the failure is not on God's part. It's human failure. And so God says, let me try again. Let me try again. It's the same thing that I'm wanting. I'm wanting an internalized faith. I want a relationship with you. That's why he says here to be merciful to them. Their unrighteous deeds and lawless deeds, I'll remember no more.
1: Yeah. Yeah. It was a promise of forgiveness. And the newer translations say forgiveness there. Quoting from Jeremiah, the Hebrew in Jeremiah, God's promising to forgive their sins. And that first showed up in the Sinai covenant, first time it spoke of forgiveness. And now he's just reaffirming it here in the new covenant. And these are the promises. This is the new covenant. It's what it is. It's beautiful. It's comprehensive.
0: Now, where does Jesus fit in this? Because we get the idea of a new covenant now, which is a special relationship of love and commitment and faithfulness from God to us, and then our response to him. How does this fit in with Jesus?
1: Well, that's what makes a new covenant new. It's not new promises. The promises have been given already previously. But it's what makes the new covenant new is Jesus, in fact. He shows up and no one had lived out fully the law being written in their hearts. The law was written in the hearts of many in the Old Testament era, but they were also faulty. They were imperfect. Jesus came, and perfectly, the law was written in his heart, and he lived it perfectly, totally. Before Jesus came, they had animal sacrifices that were looking forward to the Messiah coming and offering his life as a sacrifice for them. Jesus was that sacrifice. He was that covenant. Isaiah speaks of him as the covenant. God was giving Jesus, his servant, his Messiah, as a covenant to the people. And so the new covenant really is about Jesus. And the key passage here, Glenn, is in verse 22.
0: Okay, let's go back to Hebrews chapter 7, verse 22. It's just talked about Jesus as being a priest forever, according to the order of Melchizedek. And then it says, Hebrews 7, 22, by so much more, Jesus has become a surety of a better covenant.
1: That word surety, new translations use the word guarantor. Mm-hmm. My wife used to be in the mortgage industry. That was what her career was before she retired. And they have, if someone didn't have quite enough money to buy a home or to make payments on it or whatever, they were just a little short or a lot short sometimes, they could get a co-signer. A relative or someone who had good credit who would sign. In other words, and then if they defaulted on their debt, the bank or mortgage company knew that they could go to the co-signer, and the co-signer would pay the debt. Well, that's the way God set up his covenant, that if humanity failed, Adam failed to live perfectly, he could have given his descendants none of his suffering. But when he failed, Jesus showed up immediately and said, the seed's going to come who will crush the head of the serpent. In other words, I'll be the co-signer. He went through a ceremony with Abraham that I won't describe the ceremony right now, but in which he said, again, I will be the co-signer on your debt and on the debt of your descendants. When Jesus came, that word surety is, we can think that it's the word co-signing, the guarantor. So Jesus came, and the debt that humanity needed to pay in order to regain the eternal inheritance God planned for them, that none of us could pay, was was paid by Japan for them

0: So even though it was new, was absolutely new, it was different because Jesus now had ratified the covenant that would apply all the benefits throughout history to people.
1: Okay, so let's take a scenario here. If someone in what we might call Old Testament times came to the sanctuary bringing a lamb, that lamb, what did the blood of that lamb do? Did it have some power in itself? How could a person bring a sacrifice and have it be meaningful, as opposed to other times when the prophet said, you know, I don't want to hear your sacrifices. I don't want your, because it's vain, it's useless. So what made the difference?
0: Well, David said in his great psalm of confession and repentance in Psalm 51, he said, you know, it's not sacrifices you want, it's a changed heart, it's a cleansed heart. And so the sacrifices were pointing forward to what would provide forgiveness for us.
1: Mm.
0: That there would be an innocent victim, because the sacrifice had to be a perfect animal, no blemish, whatever. Showing that whoever would offer that sacrifice when the Messiah came, the Messiah would be sacrificed, that he would be unblemished, he would be spotless without sin. And so it had it changed. God is still working on the heart, still bringing conversion and repentance and applying forgiveness for what was going to happen in the future, was applied retroactively.
1: So as they look forward to the cross, we look back to the cross, but it still is centered in what Jesus would do.
0: Absolutely. Yep. And that's one of the big differences then between the Old Covenant and the New Covenant, is the whole sacrificial system was no longer continued after Jesus died for us. It wasn't necessary anymore.
1: Pastor Skip, our time is moving quickly here. We have about five more minutes. Hebrews 7 through 10 is this long passage that kind of explores covenants, and it's a very rich description mm-hmm. of the covenants. What else would you want to have us look from there? And then I think you have something especially you want to wrap us up with.
0: Yes. Hebrews 11, the very next chapter, it's very instructive that just after he gives this long discourse, longest in the Bible, on the covenants, then is Hebrews 11, because Hebrews 11 is a list of the people in the Old Testament, of just a representative list of many in the Old Testament, from people who were had really rough lives. You'd think no hope for them, all the way to Enoch and Abel and so forth. All these, Abraham, and what it's saying is, in essence, it says they're all right, made righteous by faith, by their faith, and in essence, it's saying that they were receiving the benefits of what Jesus would do for them prior to his actual act of doing it. They were new covenant people, if you please, living in the old covenant era, in the Old Testament era.
1: That's something that many Christians don't perceive, especially if we just say, well, the old covenant is the Old Testament, new covenant, the New Testament. That's not the correct definition.
0: Correct. That's true. Yep. The new covenant is not just for the new covenant. The new covenant's when Jesus ratified everything.
1: All right.
0: By his blood. Yep.
1: So these believers, hundreds of years, thousands of years before, are experiencing what you and I can experience.
0: Amen. Yep.
1: All right. Hebrews chapter 9, you have a reference there, Hebrews 9:15. And
0: yes.
1: Let me just read that verse if I could.
0: That shows the retroactive benefit that people received, even in the Old Testament times, from Jesus' death.
1: All right, Hebrews 9:15. And for this reason, he is the mediator of the new covenant by means of death for the redemption of the transgressions under the first covenant, that those who are called may receive the promise of the in, eternal inheritance. So he, as it says here, he's the one who redeems the transgressions under the first covenant.
0: That's exactly right.
1: Amazing.
0: Yep. Jesus does it all, beginning to end.
1: Amazingly powerful. Goes back in time, goes universally through all people everywhere.
0: Universal and timeless in its effect.
1: Now, as we kind of move towards summing up the new covenant, what would you want us to keep in mind? What are the benefits? What difference does it make?
0: I'm going to read you just a short passage here from a little book called Steps to Christ. This really tells the whole story. This is the new covenant.
1: Okay.
0: In essence, the condition of eternal life is just now what it has always been, just what it was in paradise before the fall of our first parents, perfect obedience to the law of God, perfect righteousness. That sounds a little discouraging. If eternal life were granted on any condition short of this, then the happiness of the whole universe would be imperiled. The way would be open for sin with all of its train of woe and misery to be immortalized. It was possible for Adam before the fall to form a righteous character by obedience to God's law. But he failed to do this, and because of his sin, our natures are fallen. We cannot make ourselves righteous. Since we're sinful and unholy, we cannot perfectly obey the holy law. We have no righteousness of our own with which to meet the claims of the law of God. That's our great dilemma. But Christ has made a way of escape for us. Here's the new covenant. He lived on earth amid trials and temptations such as we have to meet. He lived a sinless life. He died for us. And now he offers to take our sins and give us his righteousness. If you give yourself to him and accept him as your savior, then sinful as your life may have been, for his sake, you are accounted righteous. Christ's character stands in place of your character, and you're accepted before God as if you had never sinned. Then more than this, Christ changes the heart. He abides in your heart by faith. You're to maintain this connection with Christ by faith and the continual surrender of your will to him. And so long as you do this, he will work in you to live and do according to his good pleasure. Then with Christ working in you, you will manifest the same spirit, do the same good works, works of righteousness and obedience. So we have nothing in ourselves of which to boast. We got no ground for self-exaltation. Our only hope, ground of hope, is in the righteousness of Christ imputed to us, given to us, and in that wrought by his spirit working in and through us. That's the whole story right there, Lynn.
1: Powerful promises. Last
0: Amen.
1: Sentence or two, Pastor Skip, your last sentence or two, what do you want us to hold on to?
0: I want to hold on to God would do anything for you. He has, he will continue. If you come to him and keep coming to him, you're as safe as though you're in the kingdom of God.
1: Oh, that's beautiful. Reason for worship, reason for rejoicing. Thank you so
0: Amen.
1: Much to our guest, Pastor Skip McCarty. We're certainly finding that there's much in God's Word. I would encourage you to go back, spend some time in the book of Hebrews, especially chapters 7 through 10, and study more about this covenant. And again, if you want to refer to that quotation, it's from Steps to Christ, pages 62 and 63. Wonderful, wonderful quotation there. And now we invite you to join us again next time. But until then, today and every day, let's continue to pursue the God of the Scriptures.
0: Amen.

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Your host is Glenn Russell. 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

0: Ecclesiastes chapter 6.
1: There is an evil which I have seen under the sun, and it is common among men. A man to whom God hath given riches, wealth, and honor, so that he wanteth nothing for his soul of all that he desireth, yet God giveth him not power to eat thereof, but a stranger eateth it. This is vanity, and it is an evil disease. If a man beget 100 children, and live many years, so that the days of his years be many, and his soul be not filled with good, and also that he have no burial, I say that an untimely birth is better than he. For he cometh in with vanity, and departeth in darkness, and his name shall be covered with darkness. Moreover, he hath not seen the sun, nor known anything. This hath more rest than the 1,000 years twice told. Yet hath he seen no good. Do not all go to one place? All the labor of man is for his mouth, and yet the appetite is not filled. For what hath the wise more than the fool? What hath the poor that knoweth to walk before the living? Better is the sight of the eyes than the wandering of the desire. This is also vanity and vexation of spirit. That which hath been is named already, and it is known that it is man, neither may he contend with him that is mightier than he. Seeing there be many things that increase vanity, what is man the better? For who knoweth what is good for man in this life, all the days of his vain life which he spendeth as a shadow? For who can tell a man what shall be after him under the sun?
0: Psalm 117.
2: Oh, praise the Lord, all ye nations. Praise him, all ye people. For his merciful kindness is great toward us. And the truth of the Lord endureth forever. Praise ye the Lord.
3: I am the way, the truth, and the life. No man cometh unto the Father but by me.
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6: Now a look at your morning weather on Vacaville Fairfield Christian Talk Radio. Mostly sunny today with a high near 100 and lows around 60. Mostly sunny tomorrow with a high of 86 and lows around 57. For your Sunday, mostly sunny with a high near 82 and lows around 52. And for Monday, sunny with a high near 85 and lows around 51. That's your morning weather on Vacaville Fairfield Christian Talk Radio.
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0: Hi, I'm Jonathan Guerrero, the producer and host of The Fatherhood Challenge. Psychologist Dr. Mark Brady said that our children's brains are always unconsciously asking us what he calls the big question. That question is, are you there for me? So if your answer is no, consider stopping what you're doing now and saying a quick prayer and asking God for help. For more tips like this, visit thefatherhoodchallenge.com.
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2: This is It Is Written. I'm John Bradshaw. Thanks for joining me. You know, I've met a lot of people in my life, but I can't remember ever meeting one single person who has ever said, I wish I hadn't lived as long as I have lived. Most people would like to live longer. But the fact of the matter is, it's not until we get very late in life, or maybe at the end of life, that people say, I wish I'd done things better. I wish I had another year, 5 years, or 10 years. Now, most of us could have more years than we are going to get. I want to say that to you again. Most of us could live longer than we're going to live. Talk about that with me today, my special guest, president of Compass Health Consulting, Dr. David DeRose. David, thanks for joining me.
3: Great to be with you, John.
2: I am thrilled, genuinely. You've written a book called The Methuselah Factor, and we know who Methuselah is. He's that fellow who, in the Bible, lived to be almost 1,000 years of age. So when talking about the Methuselah Factor, clearly, we're going to tell you how you can live to be 969. Right?
3: Well, John, the news is actually better than that.
2: How can it be better than that?
3: Here's what I'm going to tell you. It's really this. People are focused mainly on the number of years they live, but we're talking about quality of life. So the subtitle of the book is How to Live Sharper, Leaner, Longer, and Better. Now, with our present bodies in the state of sin in which we find ourselves, 969 years probably would not be optimal. But we can help people live longer and better by paying attention to the medical science called hemorheology. It's the science of blood fluidity.
2: Okay, so what we really want to do today is talk about the book, but more than the book itself. The truth is, from a Christian perspective, we want to live forever. So today we're really going to talk about living forever, but also living better, more quality lives during the time that we have on this earth. Hemorheology, you said, is the science of what?
3: The science of blood fluidity.
2: What's blood fluidity?
3: Basically, think about it this way. In order for you to have optimal health, your blood has to flow freely through your blood vessels, not just the large arteries and veins, but also through the tiny blood vessels like the capillaries. That's where exchange takes place, where the oxygen goes into your tissues, the carbon dioxide is removed, where nutrients are exchanged. So if you want optimal health, you want optimal circulation.
2: So a person can do something to improve their circulation?
3: Most definitely.
2: Okay, well, we must talk about some of those concrete steps, because my thinking is, you know, you take a pill to lower your blood pressure, or you walk. You can do certain things to deal with diabetes and hardening of the arteries. But I don't know

0: if most people have ever stopped to think, I can improve my blood fluidity, I can impact my circulation. Let's take the 25,000 foot view, the overview. Improve your circulation, and what sort of things can improve?
1: Well, let's take a good example. One is heart disease. If you look at conventional heart disease risk factors like cholesterol, blood pressure, smoking, and you put them side by side with markers or indicators of blood fluidity, they're strange terms, things like viscosity, fibrinogen, which is a clotting factor. But if you look at those, sometimes those are more powerful risk factors than the ones that we're measuring. For example, fibrinogen. They did a study in Europe. They looked at people with low fibrinogens. That's good. Their blood is going to be more fluid. And they compared them to people with high fibrinogens. Those with the low fibrinogens had only about 1/4 to 1/5 the risk of having a heart attack.
0: So does that mean instead of, or as well as saying, I must eat more almonds, I must eat more celery, we might want to be saying things like, I've got to do something about this fibrinogen or fibrinogens?
1: Here's the practical way I look at it. I mean, you're connecting the dots perfectly, but the reality is you walk into the average doctor office and he or she is not going to say, oh yeah, we'll just do the panel with the fibrinogen, the viscosity, and the von Willebrand's factor. These are all things that they measure in research. But what I'm saying is simple lifestyle factors, simple lifestyle habits can actually make a difference in all of these factors across the board. You don't have to be measuring them from day to day.
0: Somebody's watching right now, they're sitting at home, they're drinking a Coke, they haven't taken a walk in forever, and they're going to eat their typical high-fat, standard American diet food. And that's okay, that's your choice. And the thinking is, I got to die anyway. I might as well die happy, doing what I love. And the more pertinent question is, from a Christian perspective, why does it even matter? This is a Bible teaching television program. We're talking about fibrinogens and von Willebrand's factor and so forth. Why does that matter in the daily life of a believer?
1: Here's the way I look at it, John. God is trying to communicate with us. He's trying to guide us. He's trying to lead us. When I sit with my Bible in front of me, I want to understand what the Holy Spirit is trying to communicate. What we find out is when we improve our hemorheology, our mental functioning actually measurably improves. So if I want to have the most unobstructed pathway of communion with my Creator and my Savior, I want my blood fluidity to be optimal. I want my, as I call it, my Methuselah factor. That's the synonym I use for hemorheology. I want it to be as good as possible.
0: Now, you're a pastor and a physician. You've been a practicing physician for many years. Is it fair to say, in addition to the enhanced relationship with God, is it fair to say that a believer, someone who's given her or his heart to Jesus Christ, does that person really have a responsibility to take care of their body?
1: John, it's amazing to me when you look at God articulating his plan for his people. You read the book of Deuteronomy. God gives the law, and then he says, why did he give these things? That it may be well with you, that things would go, that people would know that you're really children of the king. And so this whole idea of responsibility, Paul speaks about our bodies being a temple of the Holy Spirit. These concepts come together because when I realize that God has entrusted me with something precious, this gift of health, when I care for my body, not only do I have that enhanced relationship, but I function better, I feel better, I can serve my Lord better, and actually I'm a better witness. People see my life and they say, well, what are you doing? I mean, how come I'm ending up in the doctor's office every week and you're not?
0: There's a lot to cover here, talking about the things that impact the Methuselah factor a lot. I would just go back to say, I believe that the Bible speaks about us being fearfully and wonderfully made. We are the temple of the Holy Spirit. I think it's fair to generalize and say, by and large, across Christianity, that's forgotten, it's neglected. As a matter of fact, I think it's rejected. Well, we're going to talk about how you can improve your blood fluidity. We're talking about lengthening your life and living a better life, but we're really talking about how you can live forever, and that involves blood as well. I'll be back with Dr. David DeRose in just a moment. The same killer diseases which are taking the lives of millions and millions of people every year taking the lives of Christian believers, even though God has told us plainly and clearly how we can avoid those diseases. 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This is It Is Written. I'm John Bradshaw. Thanks for joining me. With me is Dr. David DeRose from Compass Health Consulting. We are talking about the Methuselah factor, how you can live longer and better, and ultimately how you can live forever. Now, a moment ago, we're talking about this thing called hemorheology. Explain that again for me, if you would.
1: Basically, it's the science of blood fluidity. And the more fluid the blood, the better your health.
0: We talk about blood pressure a lot. Mm-hmm. Why has it taken me this long to hear about blood fluidity? Why is that not something spoken of more?
1: You know, it's really shocking because there are whole medical societies. There's medical journals that are devoted to nothing but hemorheology. One of them is called Hemorheology and Microcirculation.
0: That sounds exciting.
1: But this is just not filtered into the lay dialogue.
0: And it really ought to be, right?
1: Oh, it really ought to be.
0: Because in here, you write about how improved blood fluidity can actually decrease your risk of cancer. How's that?
1: Well, this is one of the most shocking ones. You know, when we talk about stroke and heart attack, people say, oh yeah, those are circulatory disorders. But when you throw cancer into the mix, people say, well, how could that factor in?
0: Yeah.
1: There was a fascinating study where they looked at women who were dealing with gynecologic cancers, so female cancers. The researchers measured markers of blood fluidity before they had their cancer surgery. Now, what comes as no surprise is the worse their blood fluidity, the greater their risk of having thrombosis or blood clots after the surgery.
0: Sure.
1: We say obvious, right?
0: Right.
1: But what was shocking is those markers of blood fluidity also predicted survival. And when the researchers were writing about it, what they said is what's happening. This is their theory for why these things would be connected. They say, if your blood is not really fluid, you're going to have little micro clots in the blood vessels. When that happens, cancer cells that are circulating in the bloodstream can lodge in some of these areas that are now relatively isolated from the immune system, and they can set up shop. They can set up metastasis. So the cancer spreads more readily if your blood fluidity is poor.
0: Okay, we've come this far without really talking yet, and there's a lot to talk about. I doubt we can do this in just one program. We haven't started the talk yet about how a person can improve their blood fluidity. I'm going to guess you can do it by exercising. I'm going to guess you can do it by eating healthily. Let's discuss those, but not yet. What I want to ask you is there one simple way a person can improve their blood fluidity that somebody like me would say, didn't realize that. That's a surprise. Give me one.
1: You know, one of the biggest surprises we've seen as we've been bringing this message out into communities throughout the country is that actually blood donation may be something that could improve the blood fluidity of many Americans.
0: By giving blood away, by temporarily having less blood, it may improve your blood fluidity. How's that?
1: What the thinking is that many of us actually have higher what we call hematocrits than optimal. Now, hematocrit is a technical measurement. It's actually the percentage of your blood that is made up of red blood cells. And what we find is, talk about mental performance. As your hematocrit drops down, if you're anemic, you're going to have poor mental performance because you can't get oxygen to the brain. The hematocrit comes up, mental performance improves, but as it keeps rising, then mental performance drops. And so many Americans have blood that is thicker, if you will. I hate that term, but I don't know a better one to use for lay folks. If the blood is thicker, it's not flowing as well. You got more blood cells. There's more congestion. Mental performance decreases. So donating blood actually, for many people, can be beneficial.
0: Well, I want to encourage you not just to think about it, but to get involved in donating blood. You help a lot of people, and evidently you help yourself. So now, is there another thing? What's one other thing that might not seem intuitive that would help this? We're looking for we're looking for a simple thing. You know, the fact of the matter is, even if this was hard, people should do it because it's life-changing and life-saving. But give me another simple thing. Donating blood is good for blood fluidity. What's something else that might might seem a little surprising.
1: Well,
0: another simple thing. Donating blood is good for blood fluidity. What's something else?

0: than when it comes to sugar sweetened drinks.
1: I saw this thing where somebody covenanted to only eat healthy food, and that healthy food was an utter train wreck when it came to sugar content. There's a lot of hidden sugar. How can we recognize that hidden sugar? The easy steps to get rid of a ton of sugar out of our lives.
0: So, I mean, I love your question because a lot of people say, hey, I'm just eating the organic cereals.
1: Right.
0: But you walk down the cereal aisle, and here's a great place to practice what we recommend in the book. We say, look at the total carbohydrate content of a food, and then look at the sugar content. Divide the two. So if there's 25 grams of carbohydrate and 5 grams of sugar, you would divide 25 by 5. You'd come up with?
1: 5.
0: Very good. Five is that magic number. If it's 5 or larger, in other words, that means you have much less sugar than carbohydrates. So in other words, if it was 24 and 3, that figure would be 8.
1: Right.
0: So 5 or greater, that means you've got a lot more complex carbohydrate than simple sugars. That is a reasonable choice.
1: So you want it to be a big number, a bigger number.
0: A bigger number. So that means a lot of complex carbohydrates relative to small amounts of simple sugar.
1: We've got about a minute. In this minute, talk to me just very quickly, because in the book, there's a very simple 30-day program that someone can say, okay, I'm going to dive into this, make some changes, and so on. Let's get started on that. We'll tease it just a little bit. What's a simple change somebody can make? We talked about cutting that sugar out. Where do you recommend a person begin when they want to improve their blood fluidity?
0: Basically, you're exactly right. The book contains a 30-day program, and the place I recommend people begin is on day one of the program. Each of the last 30 chapters is one day in our 30-day program.
1: Now, this one surprised me just a little bit. I'd heard it before in certain circles, but a little bit surprising. You have a chapter called Beans, Beans, Beans. Beans help blood. How?
0: Beans are amazing. Years ago, when I was interested in diabetes treatment, I ran across a medical research article talking about how the fiber in beans, as the researchers put it, improves all aspects of diabetic control. When you improve blood sugar dynamics in the body, just like we were talking about triglycerides, you improve blood fluidity. But beans are more than that. They've got all kinds of phytochemicals that also help your blood flow better.
1: A lot of people never eat beans. They just don't eat them unless they get them out of a can and they're sweetened with sugar and seasoned with bacon. Where can people implement beans into their diet?
0: Basically, get beans, cook them. It doesn't matter whether they're lentils or peas, garbanzo beans or black-eyed peas, kidney beans. Just pick up a simple recipe book, just cook them in a crock pot, the simplest thing in the world to do. It's great stuff.
1: And that's what I like about the Methuselah Factor. It'll revolutionize your life. It'll impact you powerfully and positively. You'll live better. The better news yet is that you may live forever. We'll talk about that in a moment. I'll be back with more from Dr. David DeRose straight ahead. 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
0: Hello, I'm Dr. David DeRose, a specialist in internal medicine and preventive medicine. And I've been surprised over the years in working with patients and studying the medical research literature just how powerful hemorheology is when it comes to health. You may be wondering, what is hemorheology? Well, I call it the Methuselah Factor, and that's the title of my book. 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You say, why is that important? 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But it's a whole lot more than just preventing killer diseases. If you improve your blood fluidity, your mind will work better, you'll perform physically better, and you'll decrease your risk of dementia. So don't hesitate. Dive into the Methuselah Factor. Make a difference in your life and the life of those that you love.
1: Thanks for joining me today on It Is Written. 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

0: and he's written a remarkable book. It is called The Methuselah Factor. Methuselah in the Bible lived to be 969. And while I'm sure Dr. DeRose is not promising you that you can live to be 969, the book does tell you how you can learn how to live sharper, leaner, longer, and better in 30 days or in 30 days or less. Hey, I want to ask you about that. And I know you're an honest fellow and we go back quite some time. But you're stating very upfront that in 30 days or less, people are going to see marked change. Is it really fair to say that?
1: It is. I mean, typically we see dramatic changes in short times when people make serious lifestyle changes. We give them a 30-day program. They're making changes each day and sticking with them. I think of a patient I had years ago, actually changed my perspective, came to one of these residential lifestyle change programs where actually I was getting some training during my medical school years. The guy could not walk across the small parking lot of the health center. A few weeks later, he was walking 7 or 8 miles on the trails. No question, this guy's blood fluidity had dramatically improved.
0: You're a pastor, I'm a pastor. We don't want to see just healthy sinners, right? Or as good as that would be. We would hope that a person embarks on a journey that leads them to faith in God or increases faith in God. And what I'm intrigued by here is that in the 30-day program, day 7 is called Rest and Refresh. Day 14, Seek Spirituality. And there are other similar aspects to this. So in order to improve my blood fluidity, in order to have to dramatically improve my health, rest, seek spirituality. Explain that for me.
1: This is amazing stuff, John. You know, a lot of people think, hey, we know where the year comes from, right? I mean, that's the earth going around the sun. We know the day is based on the earth spinning on its axis. And people say we understand the month. Its origins come from lunar cycles. But most people don't realize that built into our physiology is a 7-day rhythm. We share some of the research on circa-septin rhythms. That's what they're called. And what we encourage people to do is to tap into those rhythms to optimize how they deal with stress, how they look at life, and how they implement lifestyle change. It is not just coincidence that the Bible and just about every other society in the world today keeps a 7-day cycle. Why is that? We need a day to step apart from the normal wear and tear, from the normal stresses, and really to refocus and refresh.
0: What I'm fascinated by, you look into the Bible, you get a chapter in, and God says, here's a day for rest.
1: Mm-hmm.
0: I think it's fair to say that if you look across society, that idea of a day of rest is disappearing. And if you look across Christianity, it's disappearing too. You go back in essentially any church in the land, back in Grandma's Day or Great-Grandma's Day, people respected and observed that idea of a day of rest. We're losing that, aren't we?
1: We are. And one of the things I draw out in the book, actually, is an observation that neuroscientists are making. And it's simply this, that we tend to fall into the trap of prioritizing urgent things that are not as important as the real key things in life that are of such value that we let those slip. And what this whole idea of a day of rest is kind of a time to reset and to say, where are my priorities? We say during this 30-day program, I say to my reader, I want you taking a day off and say, where have I gone in the last week? Where have I gone in the last 2 weeks? And am I on the trajectory I want to continue for the rest of my life?
0: One thing of a practical nature in the book here, and I noticed this, improve your Methuselah factor, improve your bone and joint health. Now, I have a brother who was putting on far more weight than he needed and couldn't exercise because his knees were shot and he had to get a bilateral knee replacement and then he could start working. So you can easily get caught in this downward spiral. I like the idea of looking after your joints so that what?
1: Well, actually, there is evidence that you can regenerate cartilage. It may not be as good as the cartilage the Creator gave you to begin with. We have a great story in there from an orthopedic surgeon who actually saw this in someone who got on a program to improve their blood fluidity. Here's the point, John. Our joints need optimal circulation. They're often not getting it. Well documented the importance between improving blood fluidity and having really healthy joints.
0: So we live a little longer in this world, and I don't want to say that as though I don't care. I think if you can get another week, you're doing well. Another year, you're doing well. The average American lives almost 79 years, which isn't terribly long. But I know that as a believer, as a pastor, as a physician, your hope is that a person can live forever. And that has something to do with blood as well, but not my blood or yours.
1: No, it's an amazing connection. Just like we talked about the benefits that come to us when we donate blood, we think of that amazing, greatest gift of blood in our Savior giving his life for us. And really, that's the ultimate connection that not only transforms my value for me personally, why I want to take care of my health, but gives me that hope of eternity.
0: The story of the cross is the greatest story that was ever told. And just as there are simple things we can do to take care of our physical health, there are simple things that we can do to live forever. And one of the simplest things, I think, and one of the most common sense things, is when you consider the story found in this book, the Holy Bible, the story of a God who so loved the world that he gave his only begotten Son, the story of a Savior who died on a cross, belief is a pretty simple thing.
1: It's simple conceptually, but our culture today, we're so accustomed to doubt, we just have to take God at his word.
0: Believe, if you take God at his word, you will see God move in your life, bless and benefit your life miraculously. Dr. DeRose, I am grateful that you've taken time to talk about the Methuselah factor. It seems to me to be a very accessible way for somebody to improve their life in this world. If they follow the 30-day program, it won't be in this world, but also in the world to come. The same killer diseases which are taking the lives of millions and millions of people every year are taking the lives of Christian believers, even though God has told us plainly and clearly how we can avoid those diseases. 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Dr. DeRose, let's wrap it up quickly here. Let's summarize the Methuselah factor. Better blood fluidity results in
1: not only better health, not only longevity, but a clearer mind, and I believe better communion with our Creator.
0: I appreciate the book very much. The 30-day program, you will see your life benefited. These principles work, and you'll see God move in your life really very powerfully. Dr. DeRose, thanks. I appreciate your time.
1: My privilege.
0: Let's pray together now. Our Father in heaven, we are grateful that you love us enough, that you care about us in our daily experience. You want us to experience less ache, less pain, less worry, less heartache and heartbreak. You want our joy to be full and our connection with you to be strong. We thank you that you can give us improved blood, better circulation. We praise you for what you have done at Calvary through the blood of Jesus. Friend, if you've not exercised faith in God, you know that we're fearfully and wonderfully made, that God loves you, that Jesus died for you. If you're living far from God, you've not opened up your heart to him, would you do that now? Open up your heart to Jesus, allow him to live his life in you, to guide you day to day, and to lead you from this world into the world to come. Will you open up your heart to Jesus now? Father, take each heart, the open hearts, make them yours. And we thank you for blessed life in this earth and life everlasting in the world to come. In Jesus' name, amen. Thank you so much for joining me today. Looking forward to seeing you next time. Until then, remember, it is written, man shall not live by bread alone, but by every word that proceeds from the mouth of God.
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5: 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But among everything that changes, there is something that doesn't. God. God never changes. The same God who spoke the universe into existence knows the very hairs on your head. Let the stability of our Heavenly Father give you strength to walk through the instability of this world.
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7: Now a look at your morning weather on Vacaville Fairfield Christian Talk Radio. Mostly sunny today with a high near 100 and lows around 60. Mostly sunny tomorrow with a high of 86 and lows around 57. For your Sunday, mostly sunny with a high near 82 and lows around 52. And for Monday, sunny with a high near 85 and lows around 51. That's your morning weather on Vacaville Fairfield Christian Talk Radio.
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0: make you. That concludes Mary H. Maxson's devotional entitled Beauty Through the Ashes, Part 2. Join me next time for Mary's final segment to this story. This is Carolyn Sutton for Staying Vertical.
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0: And we continue reading from the scriptures at Proverbs 27:18. He who tends the fig tree will eat its fruit, and he who cares for his master will be honored. As in water, face reflects face, so the heart of man reflects man. Sheol and Abaddon are never satisfied, nor are the eyes of man ever satisfied. The crucible is for silver, and the furnace for gold, and each is tested by the praise accorded him. Though you pound a fool in a mortar with a pestle along with crushed grain, yet his foolishness will not depart from him. Know well the condition of your flocks, and pay attention to your herds, for riches are not forever, nor does a crown endure to all generations. When the grass disappears, the new growth is seen, and the herbs of the mountains are gathered in. The lambs will be for your clothing, and the goats will bring the price of a field. And there will be goat's milk enough for your food, for the food of your household, and sustenance for your maidens. Proverbs chapter 28. The wicked flee when no one is pursuing, but the righteous are bold as a lion. By the transgression of a land, many are its princes, but by a man of understanding and knowledge, so it endures. A poor man who oppresses the lowly is like a driving rain which leaves no food. Those who forsake the law praise the wicked, but those who keep the law strive with them. Evil men do not understand justice, but those who seek the Lord understand all things. Better is the poor who walks in his integrity than he who is crooked, though he be rich. He who keeps the law is a discerning son, but he who is a companion of gluttons humiliates his father. He who increases his wealth by interest and usury gathers it for him who is gracious to the poor. He who turns away his ear from listening to the law, even his prayer is an abomination. He who leads the upright astray in an evil way will himself fall into his own pit, but the blameless will inherit good. The rich man is wise in his own eyes, but the poor who has understanding sees through him. When the righteous triumph, there is great glory, but when the wicked rise, men hide themselves. He who conceals his transgressions will not prosper, but he who confesses and forsakes them will find compassion. How blessed is the man who fears always, but he who hardens his heart will fall into calamity. For more info about this ministry, our website is the-word.info. Once again, the-word.info. Reading the Word of God without comment, this is Nicholas Hope.
1: Can others see that I have put all my hope in God? Not if they don't see something supernatural. If I live by my flesh, never soar above my problems, talk about injustice, never give God glory when my trials would otherwise swallow me up, others will not see anything that doesn't look like normal human behavior. So how does someone else find my faith credible? I'm going to talk about that on this edition of Daughters of Promise. I'm Christine Wurtzen. Job has become a spiritual legend because he never cursed God. That is his greatest hallmark. Who does that when their life completely crumbles around them? When my losses begin to compile and one by one things and people are taken from me, God can begin to look guilty. Every person has their limit, a straw that breaks the camel's back. And when that thing happens, we throw up our hands and say, "That's it." You see, God isn't good. God can't be trusted. Our face turns sour, our trust erodes, our praise disappears, and our testimony ends. We are put to shame by those who are looking for any excuse to turn their backs on God. David said, "Uphold me according to your promise, that I may not be put to shame in my hope." Well, he knew how tenuous his praise was, and he cried out to God to hold him up, lest his faith fail. If ever David had a reason to wonder if God had abandoned him, David did. Yet he clung to faith and the awareness that someone in the throes of hell cannot see the big picture. He trusted an eternal, sovereign God and never let fear and deception about God's character take root. For Daughters of Promise, I'm Christine Wurtzen. Hey, look us up on the web at daughtersofpromise.org.
2: And he spake a parable unto them to this end, that men ought always to pray, and not to faint, saying,
3: There was in a city a judge which feared not God, neither regarded man. And there was a widow in that city, and she came unto him, saying, Avenge me of mine adversary. And he would not for a while. But afterward he said within himself, Though I fear not God, nor regard man, yet because this widow troubleth me, I will avenge her, lest by her continual coming she weary me.
2: And the Lord said,
3: Hear what the unjust judge saith. And shall not God avenge his own elect, which cry day and night unto him, though he bear long with them? I tell you that he will avenge them speedily. Nevertheless, when the Son of Man cometh, shall he find faith on the earth?
4: Psalm 114.
5: When Israel went out of Egypt, the house of Jacob from a people of strange language, Judah was his sanctuary and Israel his dominion. The sea saw it and fled. Jordan was driven back. The mountains skipped like rams and the little hills like lambs. What ailed thee, O thou sea, that thou fleddest? Thou Jordan, that thou wast driven back? Ye mountains, that ye skipped like rams, and ye little hills like lambs. Tremble, thou earth, at the presence of the Lord, at the presence of the God of Jacob, which turned the rock into a standing water, the flint into a fountain of waters.
6: Blessed are the merciful, for they shall obtain mercy. Blessed are the meek, for they shall inherit the earth.
7: Here's a pretty good definition of godliness: taking God seriously. Hello, I'm Chuck Swindoll. Godliness. That seems to be a term that's tossed around a lot in the church, but often it isn't thought through. So I like the simple definition, taking God seriously. 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We take ourselves too seriously and God not seriously enough. So lighten up a bit about yourself and consider what godliness might entail for you as you begin to take God more seriously.
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10: Now a look at your morning weather on Vacaville Fairfield Christian Talk Radio. Mostly sunny today with a high near 100 and lows around 60. Mostly sunny tomorrow with a high of 86 and lows around 57. For your Sunday, mostly sunny with a high near 82 and lows around 52. And for Monday, sunny with a high near 85 and lows around 51. That's your morning weather on Vacaville Fairfield Christian Talk Radio.
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1: You've got questions? God has answers, and they're all found in the Bible. Welcome to God's Treasure Chest. I'm Charles Mills. Let's see what's hiding in God's Word today.
2: Will people still have babies in heaven?
1: One day a group of men asked Jesus a difficult question. They reminded Christ of an ancient law requiring that when a man's brother dies and leaves a wife with no children, he's supposed to marry the grieving widow. Let's say, they suggested, that the man had seven brothers, and one by one each died right after marrying the widow. Then, they pressed, after all the brothers had married the woman and died, she dies too. At the resurrection, whose wife will she be? Jesus answered their question and yours. Are you not in error because you do not know the Scripture or the power of God? He asked them in Mark 12, verse 24. When the dead rise, they will neither marry nor be given in marriage. They will be like the angels in heaven, verse 25. So, the answer to your question about whether babies will be born in heaven is no. But keep in mind another statement from God's treasure chest. No eye has seen, no ear has heard, no mind has conceived what God has prepared for those who love Him. 1 Corinthians 2:9 NIV. As exciting as having a baby may be, heaven holds even greater mysteries and joys. If you'd like to learn more about God and His amazing treasure chest, write for your free kids-only Bible course. The address is Treasure Chest, P.O. Box 53055, Los Angeles, California, 90053. Discover the many answers waiting for you in God's treasure chest.
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5: This is John MacArthur. Join me for today's Portraits of Grace. Many people today are looking for some evidence of reality, whether it's in science and technology, New Age thought, Eastern religions, or various brands of experience-oriented Christianity. But Scripture alone points us toward a genuine, secure spiritual reality. And it is the Holy Spirit who confirms that reality. The Apostle Paul put it this way, "By one Spirit we were all baptized into one body." When you were saved, the Spirit placed you into the body of Christ and came to take His residence in your life, as in all other believers. That means you don't need to look to mystical signs and experiences to verify the reality of your salvation. The very presence of the Holy Spirit in you is a constant reminder of God's promise and His work in your life.
6: 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Mostly sunny today with a high near 84 and lows around 58. Mostly sunny tomorrow with a high of 82 and lows around 52. For your Sunday, sunny with a high near 85 and lows around 53. And for Monday, sunny with a high near 89 and lows around 57. That's your midday weather on Vacaville Fairfield Christian Talk Radio.
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3: You know, we've known for many years that exercise has potential of prolonging your life, reducing deaths from all causes. 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
1: Hello, my name is Tim Rumsey, and you are listening to Pictures of the End. Thank you for joining us today, whether you're watching on television, listening on the radio, or on a podcast. Thank you for joining us. And we're going to dive right back into part number two of our study of the trumpets from Revelation chapters 8 and 9. And joining us again is our special guest, Pastor David Salazar. Thanks for joining us, David.
2: Thank you, Tim, again, and it's a pleasure to be here with you.
1: Wonderful. Well, in our previous episode, we looked at kind of the background of the seven trumpets, and we pulled out some important principles that a trumpet signifies several things, and you may have to remind me on some of these. It signifies war sometimes.
2: Correct.
1: It's an alarm.
2: It's an alarm. It's also for music.
1: Exactly.
2: It also works for helping declare a king. And it's also a symbol for judgment.
1: Okay, so four important functions of a trumpet.
2: Exactly.
1: In Bible prophecy. And we're going to see all of these
2: right
1: as the trumpets unfold here.
2: Correct.
1: We also saw that the sanctuary, that gift, really, that God gave to Moses and the Israelites, the structure that they were to build, it wasn't just something stuck in the Old Testament. But it teaches us some very important things about Jesus.
2: Absolutely. And as we noticed that the setting of the seven trumpets, as we saw in chapter 8 of Revelation, it's a setting of Jesus ministering in the sanctuary. It's very important to understand there's the golden altar, and there's the golden incense, and point is that we see evidences and different things that point to the sanctuary. So that's kind of the important part. And we have to dive off, obviously, in this chapter of Revelation 8 as we speak.
1: And yeah. I just want to remind our listeners of this, too. The angel that John describes in Revelation chapters 8, verses 2 through 5. We focused on this in the last episode.
2: Correct, correct.
1: That angel is actually Jesus Christ.
2: Exactly. We saw that as we went over the verses, how it is Jesus who is interceding. He has a censer. And this language of sanctuary tells us what he's doing. But more importantly, in these trumpets, it also gives us a time frame of when this started to sound. It was not just some prophecy that would be in the future, as many people sadly put it, but it sort of gives us a time frame when they started to be sound.
1: Let me interrupt here, because you're touching on an important point, and that is that many of the Bible's prophecies, time prophecies, in both Daniel and Revelation, they cannot be properly understood unless they're understood in the flow of history.
2: Correct. And absolutely.
1: That's often called historicism or the historicist approach, where we see prophecy played out through history.
2: And that was actually God intended that way to prove not only that his word and his prophecy is sure. Imagine if all prophecies were pointed to the future. We couldn't really, you know, it could be just a bunch of ideas, nothing to be proven. But as a prophecy is proven through history, we can be sure that what has not been yet happened will happen, as we have seen the events that are played out through prophetic time.
1: And I remember what Jesus said to his disciples shortly before his arrest. This is John 14, verse 29. I have told you these things before they happen, so that when they do, you will believe.
2: Amen to that, exactly. And that's what is the beautiful thing about the Bible and the prophecies we study. The more we study, the more we see the sure word of prophecy, that there's nothing we can not trust from the word of God, and that what he says that will happen or has happened is a sure thing. So
1: let's dive into that sure word here.
2: Amen, that's right.
1: We ran out of time on Revelation 8, verse 5 in our last episode. So I'm going to start reading right there in verse 5.
2: Yes.
1: And the angel took the censer and filled it with air of the altar and cast it into the earth. And there were voices and thunderings and lightnings and an earthquake.
2: Exactly. This is a very interesting verse. It's a verse that has a lot to digest, if you will. First of all, we see that this angel, and again, this is important to remind ourselves that this angel is Jesus himself, and it's establishing the beginning of his ministry in the sanctuary, interceding for us. We mentioned that already. But this angel, or Jesus, let's mention him by name, Jesus took the censer. As he started, he took the censer and filled it with fire from the altar. And it says, and cast it into the earth. And there were voices and thunderings and lightnings and an earthquake. This is at the very beginning. And again, it's at the very beginning before the, or by one, at the very moment when the trumpets were about to be sound, that's when this happened. So the question would be here, or the right concept is, as we look in the Bible, is what did he took from the altar, and what did he do with that? Mm-hmm. As we see, and again, he says that he filled the censer with the fire of the altar. Now, this is important because we know that the word fire, you know, what does the word fire means or represents in the Bible? You know, it has many meanings, it has many, concepts, just a regular sense of fire. But fire in this concept, remember, this is in heaven, in the sanctuary, before God. Remember, in one of the things that will kind of give us an idea is when before Christ ascended to heaven, before he left his disciples, he gave them a promise. What was that promise? If you remember that promise, the last promise before he left.
1: He said, I would send a comforter to you.
2: Exactly, a comforter. So, as we can see here, the first thing he does as he enters into this process of interceding, he takes a symbol of the comforter, which is fire, the Holy Spirit. And it says that he filled the censer. Now, this word fill tells us an idea that he's sending a power with it. It's not just a little bit of the Holy Spirit. It's the full, or the fullness of the Holy Spirit, that what he could send. And that's exactly what happened. Because notice some of the words that he uses in this verse. The first word we see is that he cast it into the earth. Mm-hmm. Okay, he was sent to the earth. That the word cast means it's sent. It's deposited or put in place into the earth. And they were made... verse 5, and there was...
1: voices.
2: And there were voices, exactly. Items. What is this word voices? The word voices, it's the word phone. Phone, that's the word in Greek. Okay. Now, that word voices, or phone, that's what we get for word phone
1: phonetic.
2: From, phonetic or okay. Phone from, you know. What do you use that phone for, or phonetic? What is that dealing with?
1: It's a communication.
2: Communication, exactly. It means a disclosure, a tone, something spoken, languages, mm-hmm. Okay? Sound or voices. Very interesting. This is the result of this fire or this being cast into the earth, okay? Then it says also thunder. That word thunder is in Greek it's called bronte, which means a great roar, a loud and deep cry. Hmm. Okay? That's what this word means. And so it's giving us evidences of what happened. What also we have? What other word do you see in this verse here?
1: There are lightnings and an earthquake as well.
2: All right. Very good. The word lightning. What does the word lightning mean in the Greek? It's the word astrape, which means strong radiance or bright light or abundance of light. Okay. And the word earthquakes is the word seismos, which means commotion, strong wind, tempest, or an earthquake. Now, if you combine all these elements in this verse, what does it lead to? I mean, what do you think it leads us to?
1: Well, there's some event of great importance taking place.
2: Exactly. And it where all this took place at the same time. Mm-hmm. This is the result of the fire, the Holy Spirit, being sent or cast into the earth. So if we go to, there's one event really that can describe this all together. You know, if you think about it, where in the earth, in the Bible, we have that taking place?
1: I can only think of Pentecost.
2: Exactly. That's when, if you think about it, let's go back to Acts chapter 3. I believe that's when we, you know, the verse or the chapter that deals with this, or chapter 2 actually. And you can see, and I'll let you read, Let's read over from verse 1 and see what happened in the through verse 4.
1: Okay. Mm-hmm. And when the day of Pentecost was fully come, they were all with one accord in one place. This is talking of the disciples.
2: Right.
1: Being together.
2: Correct.
1: Okay. Verse 2, and suddenly there came a sound from heaven as of a rushing mighty wind, and it filled all the house where they were sitting. And there appeared unto them cloven tongues like as a fire, and it sat upon each of them. And they were all filled with the Holy Ghost and began to speak with other tongues as the Spirit gave them utterance.
2: Exactly. This is very interesting. You see very similar language mm-hmm. described here. We see that as they were in one accord, verse 2, it says that a mighty wind, that there was a sudden sound from heaven as of a rushing mighty wind. So this is very similar to the word thunder, where there was a great roar, mm-hmm. a loud deep clamor. Also, the word seismos, that strong wind. You know, almost like a tornado here. You know, you're familiar with tomatoes, yeah. tornadoes here,
1: unfortunately,
2: in Missouri. But you know, that's kind of it is like a like strong wind. Exactly what he's been describing this episode. Not only that, they will speak. That that word voices, when we saw in Revelation chapter 8, mm-hmm. verse 5, that word voices, the word phoné, is a sense of communication, is a word, the word of languages, the word of voices, to speak.
1: So here they're speaking with other tongues.
2: Exactly, they're speaking with other tongues. Is a result of the work of the Holy Spirit. And of course, we even see that they had tongues that appear like fire. Mm-hmm. So we can see this happening. And what happened with them as they received these? Were that just something that they used, you know, for I don't know, yeah, to speak to one another? What did they do with
1: it? They went out and preached about Jesus.
2: Absolutely. You look at verses 5, 6, and 7, see what happens with them. In Acts chapter 2.
1: I'll go ahead and read verse 5 here. Uh-huh. And there were dwelling at Jerusalem Jews, devout men, out of every nation under heaven. Now when this was noised abroad, the multitude came together and were confounded, because every man heard them speak in his own language. And they were all amazed and marveled, saying one to another, behold, are not all these which speak Galileans?
2: Exactly. So you see, this was something that they could not understand. It was a supernatural event. How could these people that didn't learn the languages speak in tongues, in different languages? It was by the work of the Holy Spirit, as we know. And even Peter, if you look at verse 15, or actually verse 14 and verse through verse 18, he mentions that it was a fulfillment of prophecy. Look at verse 18, if you don't mind.
1: Sure. And on my servants and on my handmaidens I will pour out in those days of my Spirit, and they shall prophesy.
2: Exactly. So Peter uses the words of the prophet Joel to describe what had happened in that incident. Mm-hmm. So this is very important, because it sort of shows us what event took place at the beginning of the seven trumpets. The event that Christ started or established to start this moment or this prophecy of the seven trumpets was the Pentecost, the outpouring of the Holy Spirit.
1: And this is really important, because I can think of many other prophecies in the Bible. Some of those are time prophecies,
2: right.
1: Others are not. But there's always a specific defining event
2: right.
1: at the beginning of the prophecy mm-hmm. so that people can understand clearly when this prophecy begins.
2: And this is also, exactly, and this, adding to what you're saying, it's important to understand what happened at the beginning, because it will also help us understand what will happen at the very end of this time prophecy or prophecy of the seven trumpets. A very similar event will happen at the very end when it closes, when the seventh trumpet closes. And so that's kind of important, because when you don't see this or you miss this point, then it becomes a mystery, sort of a blurry. You don't know exactly what's going to happen at the end. But it sort of clearly defines and helps understand that, again, it is Jesus who starts this process of interceding. And remember, as we mentioned, trumpets are a symbol to also the establishment of him as a king. Mm-hmm. So he starts his work as high priest. He intercedes for us. He's working in the time of judgment, if we put it away, or intercession for us. And at the end, he will end up being declared as a king. So it's very relevant with this concept. And so, let's look into briefly a little bit more of what this event did in the time of the disciples. You notice that in the as he was mentioning in verse 18, 19, and 20, look at some of the things that Peter was mentioning would happen without outpouring Holy Spirit, with receiving the Holy Spirit.
1: Sure. And we're still here in Acts chapter 2.
2: Right.
1: And I'm reading now in verse 18. Mm-hmm. And on my servants and on my handmaidens I will pour out in those days of my Spirit, and they shall prophesy. And I will show thee wonders in heaven above, and signs in the earth beneath, blood and fire and vapor of smoke. I see some similarities here.
2: Yeah, exactly. Exactly.
1: And verse 20 goes on, the sun shall be turned into darkness and the moon into blood before that great and notable day of the Lord comes. And it shall come to pass that whoever shall call on the name of the Lord shall be saved.
2: Amen. Very interesting. If you notice, what is Peter, by inspiration of the Holy Spirit, bringing to the minds of the people that were listening to him? They were amazed. They were, in shock, listening to this man speaking in different languages that he had never spoken before, not with an accent like I sometimes do, speaking English, this is not my first language. But imagine speaking fluently, perfectly, with the eloquence that only the Holy Spirit can give you. Another inspiration mentions and says, when you receive the Holy Spirit, this would happen. They will prophesy. So it's very important and relevant for us, those that are interested in listening or hearing more about the time prophecies of the Bible, Revelation, Daniel. They're in the right path. We need to understand. God wants us to understand. It's one of the things that God wants to give us as a people. And so, but it mentions the different things. Yet, if you notice, Peter points the people to something in particularly. What is that? If we look at it very carefully, is...
1: I think I just read it there in verse 21.
2: Exactly.
1: Whosoever shall call on the name of the Lord Jesus shall be saved.
2: Shall be saved. And saved from what? Obviously, our sins. Exactly, our sins. Yet, in the context, in the verse 20, it says, before the great and notable day of the Lord to come. Yeah. Peter, under inspiration, gave them the concept, the idea that to the people who were listening, that there is a mighty day. There is a day. There is a moment in time, future, obviously, at his time frame, that there would be a mighty day of God. Now, what type of day is that? The mighty day of God is obviously a day where people would be judged. Mm-hmm. People will be judged, and God says, and Peter says, "Look, if you don't call, he's like, if you call on Jesus, you can be saved. You will be saved, and you will be for you. The judgment is a blessing. You will be avenged, and you will receive the reward. But what happens if you don't call on the name of Christ? Well, this is what happens if you neglect the chance that you have today to listen to the Lord? You should worry." Because there's a mighty and great day of wrath.
1: It reminds me of some of the last words Jesus spoke. Mm-hmm. This is at the end of John chapter 12.
2: Right.
1: He says, the words that I speak to you, mm-hmm. they can bring you life, and they will. But if you don't heed them, same words will end up judging at the end.
2: Exactly.
1: I just want to interject another point that you're making. Mm-hmm. I just want to bring it out.
2: Right.
1: And that is that biblically, human history is on a very linear progression.
2: Correct.
1: It's not a cycle. It's not that life keeps repeating indefinitely. Mm-hmm. Human history has a beginning point, and there is an ending point according to the Bible. And these Bible prophecies that we're looking at give us waymarks, if you will.
2: Absolutely.
1: Road signs,
2: exactly.
1: Mile markers.
2: And that is why, you have chosen the right, I guess even time to describe these events. I mean, there is a time frame that God has for sin. You know, imagine if God would not have a problem or would not solve this issue of sin. We would be indefinitely in sin. There's mm-hmm. no way. There has to be an end so that order and, again, suffering, you know, death, and all that sin brought can be finally put to death.
1: And we often wonder why he's let it go on as long as he has.
2: Well, that is true. That is true. And that's kind of, but this is kind of the thing, you know, when we understand in prophecy what God is doing, yeah. what Christ is doing, we can understand and have comfort by not knowing what Jesus is doing right now. Many people would really find a very empty existence of Christians. You know, why would Christ be taking so long to come? You know?
1: Well, and we can apply this mm-hmm. principle, or the question that this the principle that this question brings up. There are many situations in life, maybe it's a physical illness, some other kind of situation, where there's a quick answer,
2: right,
1: and there's a longer answer. And we often gravitate toward the quick answer for obvious reasons. We want it solved now. We want the pain to go away now. But very often that quick solution is not the best one.
2: Absolutely.
1: And I think you would agree that as we look at what the Bible explains to us about how God is dealing with sin, there are probably quicker solutions that he could have chosen. But he chooses the best one. And one of my verses, the verses that I love, is Nahum 1 verse 9, mm-hmm. where God promises that when it's all said and done, sin is not going to rise up a second time.
2: Amen. That's right. That's right. And you know, that we see that God does not tarry. As some, you know, like in the Bible, it mentions to that as the same concept. You know, it's not that he tarries for the sake of tarrying; it's that he wants people to be saved.
1: Amen.
2: He wants the sinner to convert himself and come back to him. And yet, oftentimes, sadly, I have to say that a lot of our Christian, preachers and teachers of today don't really want to mention or bring the concept that there is an end of sin. You know, they sort of give you, they want to preach more or talk more about the grace of the Lord, which is true, but without understanding that there's a part of that love of God that he needs to eradicate sin for life, forever, you know?
1: John the Baptist began his ministry with a call to repent.
2: Exactly.
1: And so did Jesus.
2: Absolutely. And so, and when you receive the Holy Spirit, Peter was telling them too, you need to call on the name of the Lord and be saved.
1: That's right.
2: But not just calling in the sense of just mentioning his name. It's about coming to him, going back to him, transforming your life, accepting his power, his grace, and his power to transform your life. So it's very important in this concept. And so with that in mind, you know, we have now a very clear, defined moment when these seven trumpets started.
1: Okay.
2: You know, so we are now, and just to go back and sort of be, you know, just to confirm with our friends, you know, let's just kind of go over the again in Revelation chapter 8, and let's see if we can now clearly explain what happened there, and you know, so we can have it clear.
1: Okay.
2: If you mind, again, let's read and see if we can actually put Christ as, you know, in the right place.
1: are we here in Revelation chapter 8 and verse 5?
2: Yes.
1: Okay. And the angel took the censer and filled it with fire of the altar and cast it into the earth. And there were voices and thunderings and lightnings and an earthquake.
2: Exactly. So we know Christ took the censer. He filled it. This is when he's, and another word important. He took the censer. Is when he first takes the censer. That is mentioning that he's starting his ministry. Mm-hmm. If you remember, when did Christ ascended to heaven before Pentecost? How many days was that?
1: Yeah, it was 10 days before Pentecost.
2: Exactly, 10 days before Pentecost. So basically, Christ, as he ascended to heaven, his first role, his first decision, his first work was as he became a high priest, as he entered into interceding for us. He was ready to send his Holy Spirit to his people.
1: I love that picture. He doesn't wait.
2: Exactly.
1: He's shooting up into heaven as fast as he can go to give this gift.
2: Exactly. Exactly.
1: To the church.
2: A gift that transforms us and that transformed his disciples, that gave them the power and the ability to understand and to bring the gospel of salvation to thousands of people who could not have done it by the way.
1: You mentioned the word power, mm-hmm. and we just have a minute or two left here, but there are other symbols of the Holy Spirit in the Bible. We've been talking about fire.
2: Right.
1: But water, wind.
2: Yes.
1: And I think about these symbols, oil as well, as
2: that's
1: the other
2: absolutely.
1: One.
2: Absolutely.
1: How do we produce power and energy and electricity today? It's through oil, water, wind, and fire. So what a powerful lesson that the only power we can have spiritually in our life comes through the Holy Spirit.
2: Amen, amen. And it is truly the only thing that we are to look upon, you know, as we look towards the future. God does have that promise. The promise that he gave to disciples is the same promise to us today. He can send us his Holy Spirit, and he has, you know, since he cast into the earth, that Holy Spirit is working with us. It's what helps us to remind us to look upon Christ when we sin, to look upon him and confess our sins. That is the power of Christ working since he sent it to the earth, you know?
1: And that's a beautiful and a comforting picture that we get as we start the seven trumpets, because there's some very interesting things that happen as the seven trumpets progress.
2: Exactly.
1: We keep Jesus in the center of our focus.
2: Amen. And that's the point, you know, of Revelation. Remember Christ and learn more about what he does for us.
1: All right. Well, we have a special offer today, and we'll explain that in just a minute. But we've been talking with Pastor David Salazar about the seven trumpets and Jesus in those seven trumpets. We'll be back briefly after this break.
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1: Well, thank you for joining us today. You have been listening to or watching Pictures of the End. And again, thank you, Pastor David, for being with us.
2: Pleasure to have you. I'm happy to be here with you.
1: And we are just on part two, finishing part two of several episodes where we're looking at the seven trumpets and seeing Jesus in those trumpets. So please join us again next time. Thank you for spending this time with us, and I pray that you've been blessed by the time spent in God's Word.
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7: Well, this is a talk of wisdom versus rubies. And of course, this talk comes from Scripture. I didn't come up with that title myself. This was a comparison that was made by one of the most intelligent writers ever to write. And we'll talk about that, where that comes from, later on in this talk. Looking up the definition of wisdom, it's the comprehension of what is true or right, coupled with optimum judgment as to action. And so that means it requires some intelligence, and it also requires the frontal lobe of the brain, the area of judgment. Is critically important to wisdom. Now, since we're comparing wisdom versus rubies, I thought I'd also give you the definition of rubies. And ruby is distinguished for its bright red color, being the most famed and fabled red gemstone. And besides its bright color, its most desirable gem is due to its hardness, durability, luster, and rarity. And thus, rubies have a lot of expense. That was the traditional reason why people would have these, is a way of saving or accumulating their wealth, or at least being able to hold on to it when banks are failing, etc., and when they don't want to put it in someone else's hands, but want to hang on to it themselves. Transparent rubies of large sizes are even rarer than diamonds. I was looking today to see how much a ruby would sell for. And the large rubies that are well desired have sold for over $3 million a piece. $2 million is not necessarily a high fee for the right type of ruby, particularly the Burmese rubies are thought to be the most desirable. And so this is a comparison that was made in Scripture, wisdom versus rubies. One of the things I thought of in regards to rubies is, why all this focus on the economy? Have you noticed that whenever you turn on a news station, this is the topic? You can't really get a whole news cycle done with for a day without something being mentioned in regards to the economy. And the politicians, as they're getting ready for elections, it's a subject that is palpable, one that just about everyone wants to hear about in regards to the plan for the economy. And it is, in reality, as far as information is concerned, or at least that subject matter, we have had economic overload when it comes to news. Unfortunately, a lot of it is repetition, and very little of it is actually insightful. But nonetheless, it is a major focus today. And of course, one of the reasons why some people may say, well, you know, this is a good thing to focus on because, you know, you have to have food, you have to have shelter, you have to have clothing, and so there has to be some sort of economy there in order to have these necessities of life. And my question is, are we really afraid of not having food, shelter, or clothing? Is that really what the fear is in regards to why everyone wants to focus in on the economy? Do they actually believe that they're going to run out of food in a short period of time, or water? They actually believe that they're going to have zero shelter available? You know, when you actually talk to people like that, even though they're very concerned about the economy, they're not really thinking along those lines. It's not like the children of Israel, where it looked like their food was just totally done and their water was totally done, and there was massive amounts of humanity to be fed and to be watered, and there wasn't any sight for that around. Now, I can understand their concern a little bit more than our major concern in regards to the economy today, when these are not the things that people necessarily are all that fearful of. What it really boils down to is, many people have this in their mind. It's kind of a truism in their mind. And that is, income equals happiness. And if my personal income goes down, then my happiness is going to go down. And thus, the economy has to be something that we're concerned about, because it might affect me. It might affect how much money is coming in. And if that ends up affecting me, then it's going to adversely affect happiness. So really, this major focus on the economy is simply due to this belief that income equals happiness. Has this been studied, by the way? Do you think incomes and happiness are related? We'll talk about that, too, in some of the studies. Another thought is that assets equal happiness. And so it's not just personal income, but how much you accumulate in regards to stuff or in regards to properties. or in regards to houses, etc. And this will then equal more happiness. And there's a pervasive belief in these things, even though there's very little to actually substantiate belief in those two things. Thus we have this massive attention and focus on money in our society today. And it is one that you can't escape because of this major focus on money. And have you noticed all the gold commercials? We mentioned that earlier. Part of this obsession and major focus in regards to money, preserving the money that you have, making sure it doesn't lose value over time, and the different strategies that can be there, including buying gold or silver, or as we mentioned, if you're very intelligent, maybe rubies. This focus on the economy has a lot to do with personal decisions that people make. And in fact, people might have made decisions to not come here tonight simply due to the fact that it would cost money to stay in these rooms, etc. Now, it's not necessarily that they didn't have it. It's just that they had a cable bill to have to pay. And they had other priorities. You know, they had different aspects of priorities that they were focusing in on, and so because of this focus on money, people make personal decisions sometimes to exclude themselves from events that could really positively affect their personal happiness, but they don't recognize that because it's going to negatively, adversely affect their accumulation aspect of things. And so personal decisions often involve this aspect of money. Whether you accept a new job often has to do with whether there's going to be a raise or not associated with that. And this is the measurable event that people always look at. How much are you going to get paid per hour? Or what is the salary? One of the big questions that's there. And I can tell you, it's very interesting when you're in a position like I've been. Of course, I've run multiple worldly organizations, but also as the president of Weimar, one of the big interests I have when I'm interviewing a prospective candidate is how quickly they're going to bring up the pay aspect of things. It happens relatively quickly, much more frequently than I would desire it to have it happen. But yet it is one of those things that people are basing their decision on in regards to actually money. And this is one of the reasons why God put these commandments there. You know, there are several commandments that have to actually do with money. The last commandment, the 10th commandment, has to do with it as well. What's the 10th commandment? Anyone remember? Thou shalt not covet. And of course, it tells you what not to covet. Possessions, people, position are mentioned, the three P's. And some have called it the sin that is not committed, because it's not really an act. You know, to covet is a thought. And it actually proves that the Lord is interested in our thoughts. A lot of times people think that Christianity is just about behavior or action. No, God wrote a commandment that is directly, not even tangentially related, but directly related to what you're thinking. And of course the other ones are very much related to what you're thinking as well. But this one is totally about the thoughts. Has really nothing to do in regards to actions. And of course, it's not only mentioned in the Old Testament. Christ mentioned it as well. He said, "Take heed and beware of covetousness, for a man's life consisteth not in the abundance of the things which he possesseth." And of course, We've heard about this, that no matter how much you possess, at the time that you die, none of those possessions are going with you. You know, you just see the hearse going down the street. You don't see the house. You don't see, you know, even bank accounts, etc., traveling with the individual in the hearse. And I've heard, being in the physician world, we see a lot of death and dying. And, of course, a lot of focus on the individual in regards to money and in regards to, you know, having enough, etc. And I kind of agree with this cartoon that I saw not long ago, where there was a couple of men at one of the their friend's funeral. And one was shaking his head and saying, you know, poor Tom. He died and he didn't have a dollar to his name. And the other guy says, that's great retirement planning. in other words, don't feel sorry for him. That's the best way to die. And of course, that's when you have put your money to use during the time that you are alive. And so, in reality, we shouldn't be about accumulating. We actually should be about actually utilizing the money for good purposes, and some of those purposes have been mentioned here tonight. Well, billions of dollars are spent every month on the West Coast. Billions of dollars, this is well proven, are spent every month on the West Coast to try to get you to covet. Did you know that? In fact, there's entire firms that spend millions of dollars to try to figure out how they can get you to covet what they're producing. And of course, you know, when we get into this aspect, when we really focus in on rubies, so to speak, to the exclusion of other things, it can get us, it helps you to realize kind of how sick our world is. Why is it that they want you to covet? To buy what they're producing. We just mentioned that. But why do they want you to buy what they're producing? Because they're coveting. And they want to be able to get what they're coveting. And so in reality, it's this vicious circle of who's going to take greater advantage of those that are coveting. And of course, people don't even realize this, of really what it's happening and looking at it from that perspective. And of course, we do need to look at the other side as well. Is there anything wrong in trying to improve or progress, I've heard individuals say? Anything wrong with that? The Bible says, if any provide not for his own, and especially for those of his own house, he had denied the faith and is worse than an infidel. And so there isn't anything wrong in regards to trying to improve or trying to make sure that there's food on the table and there's shelter and clothing and those sorts of things. The problem lies in wanting excessively the things of this earth. And that's where we get into the subject where it requires wisdom of needs versus wants. Do you need a new car? You know, there's some people, I've heard them say, I need it. They'll see this car and they'll say, I need it. Is that true? I mean, one of the ways in which you can find out whether that's true or not is just ask yourself the question, how long can I go without this and still live? You know, is it going to adversely affect my health or my longevity? If it's not going to adversely affect your longevity, then it's not a need. It's a want. And we need to realize, one author said, covetousness is described by a person that uses his life looking for things in the mud of materialism. Notice that term, materialism, and the other M word that went with it. We really ought to associate those two things together. They are needful to be associated. The problem with covetousness is it makes us feel unsatisfied. That's one of the reasons why, you know, the Lord wants us to be satisfied. He wants us to be happy. And if we're coveting, we're going to have that unsatisfied feeling. It's just going to be there. And the problem with covetousness is we want more and more. We think if we get this, then we'll be happy. And then we get it, and we're happy for a little while, and then all of a sudden we want something else. And of course, in that way, we destroy our lives. Covetousness will destroy happiness and lives. Someone asked Rockefeller, one of the wealthiest individuals in the United States several years ago, how much is enough to make you feel satisfied? He answered the question, just a little bit more. And of course, we know where that cycle leads to. Well, let's take a look at the science of happiness, speaking of a satisfied life. And since this is a young people's group, I thought I would talk a little bit about PEA. It's called phenylethylamine. It's the love chemical. It's a chemical that speeds up the flow of information between nerve cells. Professor Robert Fryer of Ferris State University in Michigan explains falling in love involves phenylethylamine, or PEA, which causes a person to be less likely to be aware of the faults of the other person. PEA gives us that euphoric high, that feel good, everything is wonderful, this person can do no wrong. And of course, this is the feeling that is described in the world as falling in love. Now, PEA, the love chemical, by the way, it's touching on something that is very much related to happiness, and that is true love is related to happiness. It's we are creatures that unfortunately don't know how to love. We have to be taught how to love. But PEA is one of those things that just comes about as a result of what's called chemistry. We've often seen people who fall in love with somebody and

0: The average time it lasts in a relationship is 18 months. Pretty typical relationship lengths are about the time the passion starts to wind down after this high wears off. Now, that doesn't mean that love can't continue to grow. If it's based on principle, and if it's based on following God's will, love will actually grow and deepen beyond the PEA dropping off. There's other things that can kick in besides PEA that can be very beneficial. Researchers tracked more than 24,000 people, asking participants every year to rate their overall life satisfaction from 0, totally unhappy, to 10, totally happy. The average boost from marriage was small, 1/10 of 1 point on the scale, researchers said. There's a lot of people, young people in particular, that think, if I can just marry someone that I am in love with, I am going to be happy ever after. And this is going to be the secret to true happiness. But 1/10 of 1 point on the scale. The study, which took 15 years to complete, also found that people who were already satisfied with their lives before marriage tended to what? Stay married longer. In other words, if they were happy with their lives before they got married, they were much more likely to have a successful, happy marriage. People who get married and stay married are more satisfied than average long before the marriage has occurred. Most newlyweds experience a brief emotional bounce after their wedding, but they eventually return to the same outlook they had on life before they tied the knot. We found that people were no more satisfied after marriage than they were prior to marriage, Journal of Personality and Social Psychology, March 2003. And this underscores a truism: to be happily married, we must first be what? Happily single. And we need to be actually very happily single if we want to be very happily married. And of course, it's kind of interesting when it comes to Bible times that Christ even advised people to be happy with their singleness. Advised them to such a degree that he mentioned those who are able to remain single and be happy probably should stay single, etc. And so those are quotes that are never quoted at a marriage ceremony in a church. But it is something that is quoted there in the Bible. But it is something that is true. Happiness is not found in marriage. Happiness really is found in, as you'll find out, following the Lord's will for your life. And if that means getting married, it will increase your happiness. But it really is in Christ. There's any subject, this is the pen of Ellen White now speaking about marriage, if there's any subject that should be considered with calm reason and unimpassioned judgment, it is the subject of what?
1: Marriage.
0: Notice those terms. Calm reason, unimpassioned judgment, as you are considering marriage. Now, this is a marriage that will actually produce happiness. If ever the Bible is needed as a counselor, it is before taking a step that binds persons together for life. But the prevailing sentiment is that in this matter, the feelings are to be the guide. And in too many cases, lovesick sentimentalism has taken the helm and guided the bark to certain ruin. And I can tell you a number of stories where I've seen this happen time and time again. And I can tell you, chemistry or PEA is not something to base your whether you're going to get married or not on. It needs to be based on things that are far greater than that. Calm reason without passion. This is something I just told a young girl this week, 23 years old. She's working for us. A young girl, has a lot to offer a young man, energetic and cheerful and strong work ethic, and has a lot going for her. No boyfriend, and she's going into mission work, etc. She was praying in regards

0: to the goals, or really her God's plan for her life this week, was fasting and praying over it. And also praying, even though there's no one in mind, in regards to a marriage partner. And after I realized what she was doing that day, taking off her fasting, etc., I happened to be talking to her about several things, but I asked, "Do you have a list?" "A list what?" I said, "A list in regards to a marriage partner." She says, "No. Why would I want to do that?" And she said, "Did you do that?" I said, "Yeah. I had three lists. I had the necessary attributes of the woman that I was going to marry. These were so necessary that if she didn't have one of them, it was a deal breaker." And there were multiple things on that list. Now, I had no one in mind at the time when I came up with this. The second list were things that were very important, but if she was lacking one or two of those, it wasn't a deal breaker per se, because if she had a majority of them, it was great that she would have a majority. And then the third list was, if she has any of these, it would be nice. So in other words, I did put my wants. So I had my needs, and I had my in-betweens, or really things that were very important, and then wants. And my parents got a hold of the list, and they looked at it. I wrote it when I was in college, and they looked it over, and they were commenting and smiling some, and then my sisters were hearing this, and so they grabbed the list. My sisters are older than me. And said, "Neil, this proves it. You are never, ever going to get married." And I said, "I may not ever get married. But if she doesn't fulfill this list, then I'm going to just be happily single." And I was fine with that. I didn't think about it for quite some time. And it was several years later that I came across the woman that had all of the things on the necessary list, all the things in the majority of the list, the majority of the things in the want list, but I didn't recognize it. I hadn't gotten out my list recently. But because she didn't have all of the things in the want list, it was unrecognized. Fortunately, my father helped me out and started to have some serious conversations with me. And I respected my father, and so I followed through with what he asked me to do. And of course, this is one of the things. Sometimes you can get in the way because you might have, you know, it took some intelligence to come up with a list. It took some research to come up with a list. But you also have, wisdom is applied knowledge. And I was lacking in wisdom at that time. And it took a total of 5 years for that wisdom to come about. But it finally did. And I'm very happily married. Eric and I believe we're one out of 100. In other words, 1%. We know there's others out there like us as well. But our love, we've been married for 25 years, and it has grown deeper, and it's a happier experience every week that we're married. But it didn't come as a result of just PEA. Not that the PEA wasn't there. The Lord doesn't ask us to marry someone that we don't have any feelings for. But the Lord does ask us to have those feelings in proportion to the principle of love that's there.
1: 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Tune in next time for part two.
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1: 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Mostly sunny today with a high near 84 and lows around 58. Mostly sunny tomorrow with a high of 82 and lows around 52. For your Sunday, sunny with a high near 85 and lows around 53. And for Monday, sunny with a high near 89 and lows around 57. That's your afternoon weather on Vacaville Fairfield Christian Talk Radio.
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5: 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America marks 25 years since 9-1-1 today, the events of that day being remembered with observances and ceremonies across the country. Security is tighter than ever for this morning's 9-1-1 remembrance ceremony in Lower Manhattan to mark the anniversary. Former Presidents Bill Clinton, George W. Bush, Barack Obama, and Joe Biden all expected to attend. President Trump says nearly a million people getting $500 Obamacare refunds starting in October. Money will go to people in the 30 states that use the federally operated exchange to buy insurance plans under the Affordable Care Act. The 49ers took down the Rams last night 27-7 in the land down under in the NFL's first regular season game in Australia. Brock Purdy threw for over 200 yards and three touchdowns. I'm Jim Miller. To find out more about Trinity Debt Management, call 800-760-8552.
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7: When the 2004 Asian tsunami hit the coast of Kenya, a baby hippopotamus was separated from its mother. It was swept down the Sabaki River into the Indian Ocean and then forced up along the shore where wildlife rangers rescued it. A male, 650 pounds. It was December 26. They brought the baby to an animal facility in Mombasa, less than a year old, where baby Owen quickly formed an attachment with a 100-year-old tortoise named Mzee. Now, they say that hippos are social animals. They usually stay with their mothers for about 4 years, so Owen was traumatized by the separation and looking for a surrogate, and latched on to this century-old tortoise. The park ecologists say that they do everything together. They swim together, they eat together, they sleep together. If somebody approaches the tortoise, baby Owen becomes aggressive as if protecting its biological parent. He follows him wherever he goes. Two animals, a one-year-old hippo and a century-old tortoise. And if they can bond, then so can we. This morning's message is entitled, Crumbs. Come with me to Matthew chapter 15, and let's begin with verses 21 to 24. The Gospel according to Matthew 15, 21 to 24 to begin. Keep your Bible handy. We'll read some more as we go along. Leaving that place, Jesus withdrew to the region of Tyre and Sidon. A Canaanite woman from that vicinity came to him, crying out, "Lord, Son of David, have mercy on me. My daughter is suffering terribly from demon possession." Jesus did not answer a word. So his disciples came to him and urged him, "Send her away, for she keeps crying out after us." He answered, "I was sent only to the lost sheep of Israel." The geography of the ministry of Jesus Christ is a lesson book in itself, even apart from his great and heroic acts. It presents the pattern for the spread of the gospel in ever-widening circles of the grace of God, beginning with its center in Jerusalem and Bethlehem. The bulk of Christ's deeds were performed among his own people, to be sure, but in order that he might fulfill all righteousness and to project the future of the gospel, Jesus also ventured out into the Gentile world. And this is the story of the only time he left Hebrew territory altogether to reach an estranged child of God. As he crosses the terrain into Canaanite territory, Jesus steps into a world of invisible barriers. The cultural obstacles between him and the woman he has come to save are enormous and of long standing. She belongs to the nation of Israel's historic enemies, the Canaanites. This is the race the Hebrews dispossessed when they laid claim to the promised land. The territory of Sidon, where she was from, was given to the tribe of Asher. They spilled Canaanite blood under Joshua as they conquered the land and divided it among their clans, renaming it for their people. But because the conquest was not absolute, battles continued to rage between Israel and Canaan from one generation to the next as the balance of power shifted back and forth between them. But Matthew adds a note. Matthew has in his gospel, he calls the woman a Canaanite woman. But when Mark tells his version of the story, he is more specific. He says she is a Syrian Phoenician. And that bit of information raises the stakes even higher. The Phoenician cities all belonged to Syria, to be sure, but they all operated independently. They had their own kings, they had their own coinage, and they had their own gods. And one of the darkest periods of Israel's history took place when Ahab was on the throne. The Bible says of him, he had one outstanding talent. He excelled in doing things to enrage God. And when he took to be his bride the Phoenician princess Jezebel, the daughter of Ethbaal, the king of Tyre and Sidon, matters only got worse. Jezebel took the throne and quickly became the scourge of Hebrew religion. She murdered the Lord's prophets. She desecrated the worship of Yahweh. She supported hundreds of prophets of Baal as she brought Baal worship into Israel. No queen was more despised than Jezebel, and every Hebrew knew the history. The disciples certainly knew it. They hated the Phoenicians, and now here comes this Phoenician woman trying to usurp their Messiah. And based on the response of Christ to her plea, he seems to share their bigotry too. The woman comes to him and he walks dead away. She calls him by his messianic name, Son of David. She says, "Have mercy on me." And he is stone silent. He ignores her. The disciples think that his reaction is sympathy with their attitude. And so then they jump in. They start piling on. "Send her away. She's bothering us." It says in Desire of Ages that the disciples loved Jesus, but they thought he had one great fault. They thought that he dispensed his grace too freely to the Gentiles. But now this was more like it. Jesus is acting the way they expect, leaving the woman whimpering on her knees, ignoring her plea. What is going on? Jesus has a dual purpose in responding to the woman in this way. And the first is to teach a lesson to the disciples by acting out their bigotry before their own eye. Jesus would show them how ugly they appear to God in their holier-than-thou persona. So he pays despite to a desperate woman, showing no concern for her need and no sympathy for her sick child whose life weighs in the balance. Jesus turns up his nose and ignores her. And even from the distance of thousands of miles and 2,000 years, we can feel the stinging rebuff. How it must have made her feel. But what about our own compassion for the lost in the here and now, closer to home? It is so easy to look down on people in want and do nothing about their problems, especially when they are different from us. We denigrate their culture and turn up our noses at them as they annoy us with their constant need. Think of how it must pain the heart of God to see us act so uncaringly toward one of his children while bearing the name of his son. How can we be so ignorant and so hard-hearted after all that God has done to us? We were pastoring in Los Angeles, my family and I, when the Rodney King riots broke out in 1992. Our church was in South Central. The riots were in our neighborhood. 6 days of anger and anarchy. 53 people lost their lives. The reaction outside the courtroom was as ugly as the verdict inside the courtroom, public and brazen. But when it was over, our church took part in the cleanup effort as people tried to come back together and pick up the pieces. And on that first day of the cleanup, I took a phone call in my office that I'll never forget. Let me give this some context. At the time, my sons were little boys. We'd been watching the riot on TV. As a matter of fact, we could see the smoke over our neighborhood from the fires. And when cleanup time came, I said to them, "We're going to LA. We're going to help with the cleanup." They said, "Daddy, what's going to happen to us? They've been watching the riots on TV." I said, "This is no time for us to be afraid. We're going to pray and ask God to send his angels, and we're going out there." And we went. Now, we live there. Our church was in the neighborhood. But that first day, I took a phone call in my office that I will never forget. A sister Adventist church in Central California had some young people who'd been watching on TV too, and they wanted to take part in the cleanup effort. They were looking for a church in the affected area that they could partner with and hit the street and help with the rebuilding. Their church was 100 miles away. It was not their neighborhood. It was not their concern. Nobody expected that of them. But their hearts went out. They wanted to do something. And so they reached out to a place that was no concern of theirs to bring some light, some restoration, and some love. That's the way of God. Not to walk away from trouble, but to walk toward it. Which Jesus now illustrates by contrast. Somehow, in spite of his attitude, the woman knows. She knows there's a yes behind the Lord's no. She hears his words, but she detects something different in his voice. There's something in his eyes, too, that tells her to keep on trying, and she will not stop. She's fighting for her little girl. This is her only chance. She will not let a few harsh words turn her away. So she presses her case all the more. Here is the other meaning of Christ's seemingly out of character response. It is the test of faith. Jesus challenges the woman's commitment to see how strong it is. It is the nature of faith to be tested. The blessing of God is waiting for her just on the other side, but she will have to fight for it. Jesus would strengthen her resolve by resistance, just enough resistance to make her stronger for the next battle. And that's how Jesus operates too. This too is the way of God. Beloved, we misrepresent the message of Christ when we give the impression that the road to redemption is paved with smiles and congratulations and pats on the back all along the way. And we misrepresent God's kingdom when we have to have a pat on the back ourselves in order to do his work. That is not the nature of God's kingdom. Let me show you something. This is not on the screen. Turn to Luke 17 for a quick moment. I'm going to come back to this passage in a future sermon, but I want to read it right now. Look at 17, starting in verse 7. Jesus is speaking. He says, suppose one of you had a servant plowing or looking after the sheep. Would he say to that servant when he comes in from the field, come along now and sit down and eat? Would he not rather say, prepare my supper, get yourself ready and wait on me while I eat and drink. After that, you may eat or drink. He's a servant. Would he thank the servant because he did what he was told to do? So you also, when you have done everything you were told to do, should say, we are unworthy servants. We have only done our duty. That's the lesson of Jesus Christ. Our Lord is not sentimental. He will test us in order to stretch us. He knows what it takes to withstand the trials of life. And if need be, he will even hurt our feelings if it strengthens our faith. We are engaged in warfare, the great controversy between Christ and Satan. It takes spiritual toughness in order to be saved. So Jesus tests her in order to strengthen her faith. Back to Matthew 15, 24 to 27. I was sent only to the lost sheep of Israel. The woman came and knelt before him. Lord, help me, she said. He replied, it is not right to take the children's bread and toss it to their dogs. Yes, Lord, she said, but even the dogs eat the crumbs that fall from their master's table. Jesus answers her at last, but not as she expects. He calls her a dog, straight out. And he doesn't mean it in the endearing sense that we use it today. You know, you my dog. No, that's not what he's saying. I was counseling a young man in my office. He said that to me. He called me dog. I had to catch myself a minute. We were getting deep, and I was pushing him into his counseling, and he put his head down. He was telling his story, and he said, yeah, you know, dog. And I had to listen. I said, the first time, he was trying to relate. He was trying to connect. That's not how Jesus meant it. In first century culture, dog was a derogatory name. It was a name of contempt. The Jews called the heathens, Gentile, dogs, and they knew that's what they were called by the Jews. So when Jesus uses this term, he's using a familiar, derogatory term of his culture. He calls the woman a dog, right to her face. And if that had been some of us, it would have been over. We've forgotten all about our sick daughter. We would have said, oh no, you didn't just call me a dog. Let me tell you something. We would have been caught up in defending our honor. That would have taken over the whole relationship, but not this woman. There's something remarkable about this woman. She does not react in the natural way. No defensiveness springs up in her. No national pride. No cultural chauvinism. Nothing to make her retaliate in kind. There is no self-idolatry of any kind to cause her to forget her purpose. And so she is able to see, even behind the harsh words, that there is a hidden sweet spirit. And she does not give up. The fact that a Jewish male would speak to her in public in the first place, she takes as a sign of his true intentions toward her. If he wants to draw her out, she'll work with him, but she will not let go until he blesses her. She will not give up. And in this, she shows that she is more spiritually mature than the disciples who have the truth. More spiritually mature than they are. The Canaanite woman possessed the spiritual virtue of lowliness, something the disciples had not yet learned. Something many Christians today have not yet learned. The first beatitude, blessed are the poor in spirit, for theirs is the kingdom of heaven. Matthew 5:3. She had a poor image of herself, and that was a virtue. It is a concept completely contrary to the values of our culture. We teach the exact opposite. Pride and self-sufficiency are the great panaceas of our day. The cures for every social and psychological ill. We teach that if we would just believe in ourselves and tap into our real inner strength, that all the doors of success and happiness will open wide for us. That's what the culture says. Jesus says the exact opposite. So whose message do you believe? We sing Amazing Grace that saved a wretch like me. But is that really what we think of ourselves? Crumbs. The leftover fragments that drop to the floor that are unfit for human consumption. Dogs eat crumbs. This is the loophole that Jesus leaves, and the woman steps right into it. Yes, Lord, she said. Even the dogs get the crumbs. There is no arguing. There is no taking offense. She accepts Christ's characterization of her without protest, because at least it gets her into the house. She was an outsider before. Now she's inside. She's inside as a dog under the table, but at least she's inside, and that's enough for her. Yes, Lord, she said, even the dogs get the crumb. She's willing to be a dog and to eat the crumbs so long as she can be Christ's dog and eat Christ's crumb. And because of her faith, Jesus calls it great faith. Because of her faith, she gets her request. Her little girl is healed that very hour, as though Jesus had visited her bedside himself and touched her with his own hand. Her daughter is healed that very hour. When she gets home, her little girl is fine. So, because she settled for the crumbs, she got the whole banquet instead. This, Jesus had taken her on a journey she would never forget. Not sent her, but taken her. No one was more familiar with this road than he was. It was the road he himself paved on the day he came to earth in a human body. And the road would not end for him until it crested at Calvary, where he would offer the ultimate sacrifice and suffer the ultimate humiliation, the ultimate shame, and undeserved death. Philippians 2 says, he made himself nothing. Jesus made himself crumbs, less than a dog. On our level, Jesus did. And he did it for you and for me. This is the source of the grace he dispenses that the disciples said he gives too freely to Gentiles. He still gives it freely now, too freely. He has one criterion, willingness. Whosoever will. It's one criteria, whosoever will. But are we willing to come low enough? Crumbs, the place of self-abnegation. Self-annihilation, the cross for you and me. The place of humility, no pride, no boasting, no pats on the back. Are we willing to come low enough? And Jesus would lead us there, like he did the Canaanite woman. But are you ready to follow? Are you ready to follow on your knee? The only way into the kingdom of heaven is the low way. Nobody walks into the kingdom of heaven with his chest out. Nobody. It takes self-humiliation to come before Jesus Christ. We have to get down to the level of the crumbs. And then our Lord can lift us up to his table. This is the kingdom of God. Who believes his word today? A car was stolen in California a few years ago. Which in itself is no great news. After all, California leads the nation in auto thefts, over 200,000 a year. But this car theft was different. The police got energized when they heard about this one. They started searching frantically. A Volkswagen Jetta. They started stopping every black Jetta they saw on the street trying to recover this stolen car. They even went so far as to put out a news bulletin on the local radio trying to persuade the thief to turn himself in and give up that car. Why was this particular car theft so different from the others?

0: one reason. On the front seat of the car was a box of crackers, and the crackers were laced with poison. The owner had prepared them to catch some rats, and they were sitting on the front seat, and the thief did not know it. If he ate those crackers, he would get more than he bargained for in that stolen car. So the police searched frantically for him, and no doubt if he had his radio on and heard them calling his name, he would run the other direction, not knowing that they were searching for him, not to arrest him, but to save him. He had no idea. And our situation is exactly the same. We sail along on our high horse, thinking we're greater than we really are, listening to the call of Jesus, but it doesn't appeal to us. And we want to run the other way, but all he's trying to do is save us. Only one way to be saved, though. We got to come to him. And to come to him, we have to be willing to come low, low. Then we can be saved. There is no other way. The way of the cross. The way of surrender. Not just giving up our sinful selves, but also giving up our righteous selves. And that's the harder one to give up. Our righteous selves. There's no other way to salvation. So, who's willing to come low enough today to receive the salvation that Jesus has come to offer?
1: 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For further information about our program and speakers, please contact us at 1-800-617-WORD. 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Until next time, remember to keep Jesus, the true Word of Life, by your side.
2: In the book of Proverbs, we read that every wise woman builds her house, but with her own hands, the foolish one tears hers down. 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Is your behavior with men discreet and chaste?
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2: 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With Seeking Him, I'm Nancy DeMoss Wagmuth.
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Now we continue reading from the Word of God, Mark 14:66. As Peter was below in the courtyard, one of the servant girls of the high priest came, and seeing Peter warming himself, she looked at him and said, "You also were with Jesus the Nazarene." But he denied it, saying, "I neither know nor understand what you're talking about." And he went out onto the porch, and a rooster crowed. The servant girl saw him and began once more to say to the bystanders, "This is one of them." But again he denied it. And after a little while the bystanders were again saying to Peter, "Surely you are one of them, for you are a Galilean too." But he began to curse and swear, "I do not know this man you're talking about." Immediately a rooster crowed a second time. And Peter remembered how Jesus had made the remark to him, "Before a rooster crows twice, you will deny me three times." And he began to weep. Mark chapter 15. Early in the morning, the chief priests with the elders and scribes and the whole council immediately held a consultation, and binding Jesus, they led him away and delivered him to Pilate. Pilate questioned him, "Are you the king of the Jews?" And he answered him, "It is as you say." The chief priests began to accuse him harshly. Then Pilate questioned him again, saying, "Do you not answer? See how many charges they bring against you." But Jesus made no further answer, so Pilate was amazed. Now at the feast he used to release for them any one prisoner whom they requested. The man named Barabbas had been imprisoned with the insurrectionists who had committed murder in the insurrection. The crowd went up and began asking him to do as he had been accustomed to do for them. Pilate answered them, saying, "Do you want me to release for you the king of the Jews?" For he was aware that the chief priests had handed him over because of envy. But the chief priests stirred up the crowd to ask him to release Barabbas for them instead. Answering again, Pilate said to them, "Then what shall I do with him whom you call the king of the Jews?" They shouted back, "Crucify him!" But Pilate said to them, "Why, what evil has he done?" But they shouted all the more, "Crucify him!" Wishing to satisfy the crowd, Pilate released Barabbas for them, and after having Jesus scourged, he handed him over to be crucified.

0: Mark 15:16. The soldiers took him away into the palace, that is the praetorium, together the whole Roman cohort. They dressed him up in purple, and after twisting a crown of thorns, they put it on him, and they began to acclaim him, "Hail, King of the Jews!" They kept beating his head with a reed, and spitting on him, and kneeling and bowing before him. After they had mocked him, they took the purple robe off him and put his own garments on him, and they led him out to crucify him. We will continue this reading from the Bible, if the Lord wills it, next time. This is The Word, simply reading from the Scriptures without comment. And I'm Nicholas Hope.
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2: 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You can go there right now and take it. It only takes about 20 minutes. What will it tell you? Well, say, for example, you have a strong emotional connection to your child. That will come out in the profile, so you'll be affirmed and challenged to make the most of that strength. Maybe you had a tough home life as a child. Maybe you didn't have a great relationship with your dad. That too will show up, and you'll get some perspective on how that affects your fathering, as well as some of the ways to address it, so you can leave a stronger legacy for your kids. How well do you resolve conflicts, or lead your family morally and spiritually, or work as a team with your child's mother? How involved are you in your child's education? You can get feedback on all that and more. To be clear, the CFP isn't a test that you're trying to pass. There's no perfect score you're trying to get, and it can't predict how your children will turn out. But it does give you an accurate picture of yourself based on your honest responses. It's like a snapshot of where you are as a dad. Then, we give you some next steps to help you start working on the weaker areas. What we're hearing from dads is that the Championship Fathering Profile can be an eye-opening experience. Plus, it helps you to set goals and a plan specific to you and your kids. It's a fantastic way to help dads. There's really nothing else like it. So I hope you'll go to fathers.com/profile and get started. As you do it, keep this one thing in mind. No matter where you are in the fathering journey or what your challenges might be, maintain a high commitment to your children. Your determination to be there for them and meet their needs and overcome obstacles will be one of the biggest difference makers in your fathering. This is Kerry Casey for Today's Father.
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3: Days to natural blood pressure control, the no pressure solution. 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The rationale for this last recommendation includes the following. 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

Following the Diet of Worms, Luther was still under a lot of pressure to recant and compromise in his positions with Rome. He was even threatened with banishment, but he would not be moved. He even said he would give up assurance of a safe conduct, but never his positions on the Word of God. As Luther left Worms and traveled across the country, he was warmly received by the German people. But there were still many people who wanted to kill Luther, and the emperor himself said that as soon as the assurance of his safe conduct should expire, that measures should be taken to end Luther's work. The Elector of Saxony, Frederick, devised a plan with some of Luther's friends to capture him and keep him hidden for some time. He was taken here to Wartburg Castle, a place kept so secret that even the Elector Frederick did not know that he was being kept here. Luther's enemies rejoiced, thinking that he had been defeated, but this time for Luther would prove to be a double blessing. Not only did it withdraw him from the heat of the battle, but it also took him away from the public praise and adulation, something that can spiritually maim even the strongest of men. It was here in this room that Luther stayed during his time here at the castle. Like the Apostle John, who wrote the book of Revelation as a prisoner on the Isle of Patmos, while Luther was hiding here in this castle, he translated into German the New Testament. He would translate the Old Testament later, after his return to Wittenberg. Another challenge to the Reformation would now appear on the horizon. In Luther's absence, other reformers had arisen whose message was different to that of Luther, and it was drawing away a lot of people and dividing the movement. In particular, some people thought that it was acceptable to use violence as a means to abolish the mass and to rise up against the oppressors. Thomas Munzer was a leader of this movement. This news was relayed to Luther, and he felt a deep burden for his people back in Wittenberg, as he thought of them as a shepherd thinks of their sheep. Despite having no assurance of a safe conduct, he left Wartburg Castle and headed for Wittenberg. Luther's return caused a great stir, and the church filled at the first opportunity to hear him speak. Luther stood up and reaffirmed that the mass was a bad thing and ought to be abolished, but that no one should be torn from it by force. It was not their job to force the conscience of anyone, no matter how strong they felt about the matter. Luther was able to check this uprising for a while, but it would arise later on with devastating results when Thomas Munzer himself was killed. Every time there is a true revival, Satan brings a false one along. Even so, at the end of time, there's going to be a true revival of godliness, and then there's going to be a false revival as well. May we be faithful to God, that we would be part of the true revival that will take place at the end of time.

0: This is Healthy Living, featuring Dr. Ken Cooper, founder of the Cooper Aerobics Center in Dallas, Texas. Millions of Americans enjoy barbecuing their food, but there are some precautions that you need to be aware of.
1: When you talk about dietary ways to prevent cancer, one thing you want to avoid is excessive grilling of your foods. Those grilled meats may actually tend to be carcinogenic, that is, may tend to cause cancer. What can you do to prevent that? One thing is select good meat. Another is to fully thaw frozen meat using either the refrigerator or the microwave. Next, for fresh meat, discard pieces with a slimy coating, which indicates a bacterial contamination. Next, shake 1 teaspoon of lemon juice and 1 teaspoon of baking soda onto steaks. Rub and rinse with water before cooking to remove bacteria. Next, by all means, marinate. Yes, marinate. By marinating, it reduces the amount of carcinogens produced during grilling. Next, keep marinated meats and vegetables refrigerated until grill time, and very important, is to vary your cooking strategy. The longer meat is grilled at a high temperature, like 500 degrees or higher, the more carcinogens are formed, so when cooking meat medium rare to medium, use higher temperatures for a shorter cooking time. For well done, decrease the temperature and increase the cooking time. If you do this, you can dramatically decrease the likelihood that grilling your meat is going to cause cancer.
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0: Now we have received not the Spirit of the world, but the Spirit which is of God, that we might know the things that are freely given to us of God. Which things also we speak, not in the words which man's wisdom teacheth, but which the Holy Ghost teacheth, comparing spiritual things with spiritual.
1: Here we are.
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3: Can I ring the bell?
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5: Hello. I'm glad to see you. I was listening for you. Come on in.
6: How about some stories?
5: Stories? Yes, I've got some specially for you. As soon as school was finished for the day, Benny ran over to his dad's tax office at the customs post. Benny spent quite an interesting afternoon at the tax office with his dad. It was a good feeling being with Dad, but there wasn't much that Benny could do. Tax collecting wasn't all that exciting. When it was nearly time to close down for the day, a group of people came up to the office. Two men, two women, and two children. A boy who looked just about Benny's age, and a girl of seven or so. The party had four laden donkeys between them. Benny's dad asked where they were from and what their business was in Capernaum. They were moving house, they said, coming to live in Capernaum from Nazareth. Benny looked at the boy, his own age or thereabouts, and at the girl. Two new friends, he said to himself. And while his dad dealt with the adults, Benny drew the boy and girl aside and began to talk to them. I hope you will like living in Capernaum, he said. Do you mind moving? You must have left all your friends in Nazareth. Nazareth is where you're from, isn't it? Yes, well, yes, I do mind a bit, the boy said, but not too much. I expect our friends will come to visit sometimes. Everybody likes to spend some days beside the Lake of Galilee in the summertime. I've got a couple of friends, two boys, Alf and Joe, who live in Jericho, and I met them at the Passover in Jerusalem. Now, if we'd kept on living in Nazareth, I'd never get to see them. But they come to Capernaum sometimes with their dads on business, so I shall see them sometimes. One of them, my best friend, is Joe. His dad is a priest in Jericho. Well, I don't mind moving at all, the little girl said, because my best friend lives here in Capernaum already, and I can hardly wait to see him. Oh, I know who you mean. He's my best friend too, the boy interrupted. Oh, no, you said that Joe from Jericho was your best friend. I meant my best boyfriend. Oh, you'll just have to excuse us arguing, the boy apologized to Benny. She and I always end up arguing about something. She's my cousin, little cousin Deborah. She used to lisp, the boy said with a mischievous twinkle in his eye. I'm Debbie for short, the girl said, and he's Abraham, Hammy for short, she said. What's your name? I'm Benjamin, Benny for short. Benny said. I wonder if you know my best friend, or our best friend. Have you ever seen him in Capernaum? Do you know where his house is? Could you show us where it is? Well, if you tell me his name, Benny said. It's Jesus. He used to live at Nazareth where we're from. Oh, do you know Jesus? Benny was excited. I do, and I love him very much. So do I, Debbie said. And I do too. Hammy added. Oh, you won't need to look him up, Benny said. You'll see huge crowds of people on the lake shore or over there on the mountain. Benny waved his arm toward the hillside behind Capernaum. Jesus will be there, teaching the people and healing the sick, and you can just join the crowd. Oh, but I want to talk to Jesus all by myself, Debbie said. Well, you can do that too, Benny said. Jesus has time for everybody. I know that, Debbie said. Then she rattled on. Just imagine meeting a new friend who knows our best friend Jesus as soon as ever we get to Capernaum. So you're Benjamin, Benny for short, and he's Abraham, my cousin, Hammy for short," she said, pointing to Hammy. "And I'm Deborah, Debbie for short. I'm 7. Now we all know each other. You two boys are the same age, 12. Little cousin Deborah, imagine going through all that rigmarole. Oh, you do talk a lot. Well, it's so easy to forget people's names. Then you have to keep saying him, her, his, hers, you, yous. I meant yours. There you go. Hammy laughed. You're getting into a muddle already, little cousin Deborah, as everybody does who talks too much. Both boys were laughing. I guess you boys will gang up, Debbie said with a bit of a pout. Well, if we do have a gang, you can only be in it if you behave yourself and don't talk too much, little cousin Deborah, Hammy said. And we'll call it the Friends of Jesus Gang, and we'll only let other children join if we all agree about them, and there you go, little cousin Deborah. Talk, talk, talk, boss said. I'm sorry, Hammy. I didn't mean... but I just got excited. Debbie turned her head and looked across to the customs post where her mom and dad and Hammy's mom and dad and the 4 donkeys were standing. I wonder when our moms and dads will be finished with customs. Look, they've had to take everything off the...

0: customs now. They're just talking friendly news talk, chatting like old friends, Benny said. Seems as if you've had trouble about your dad's job, Benny, for you to flare up like that, Hammy said. Sorry, Benny smiled. I also have troubles about my dad's job, Hammy said, but we won't talk about that now. I've worried more about it lately than I used to do. When you're very young, you don't worry so much. You just take things as they are, but...
1: Tell me about it, Hammy, Benny said kindly.
0: No, not now. Maybe my dad won't take the same kind of job here as he did in Nazareth. But then, it's the only thing he knows how to do. No, I won't tell you now. I'll tell you my worries later on, if my dad does take the same sort of job here in Capernaum. As he spoke, Hammy was fixing Debbie with his eye, as much as to say, "Don't you dare say anything." "Talk about worries," Benny said. "I worried about my dad's job, tax collecting, but not now. I know he's an honest tax collector, and that's all right." "My dad's job is different," Hammy said. "It's not a matter of honesty. It's a matter of I don't want to tell you right now." "About worries," Benny said. "What worries me now is that people actually want to kill Jesus." Benny's voice became a ghastly whisper. "Oh, they won't be able to do that," Hammy said. "No, they won't," Debbie chipped in her shrill voice. "They, people, actually tried to do it in Nazareth," Hammy said. "They tried to push Jesus over a precipice, right over a steep cliff. Then they'd have stoned him to death," they said. "But Jesus calmly walked away from the horrid people. They just couldn't touch him. It was one of his wonderful miracles. Don't you ever worry about anybody trying to kill Jesus. They never could." "That's what my dad says," Benny said. "And he's right," Hammy assured him. "I saw it myself. But was I ever mad at those cruel people in Nazareth trying to do that wicked thing, trying to kill Jesus? We children love him so much. He's our special friend. You know, before Jesus gave up his carpenter's shop, before he became a famous healer and teacher and quit being a carpenter, oh, I knew he was wonderful then. We boys loved him. You know, he'd let you help him in his carpenter's shop, and you'd make a mess of something, cut the wood wrong or something like that, and you'd be so upset. But Jesus wasn't cross. He'd pick up the wood with the horrible mistake in it that you'd made. He'd give you a lovely smile, though you felt like crying and blubbering, and he'd take his plane or whatever, and with a few strokes, he'd make it okay. Then you'd feel good. Oh, we boys loved him." "Well, we met Jesus through Mr. Levi Matthew," Benny said. "You know, one day Jesus came by here and said to Mr. Levi Matthew, who was a tax collector in the next office to my dad's, 'Follow me.' And Mr. Levi Matthew quit tax collecting at once and went with Jesus. He is one of Jesus' closest friends now, along with Andrew and Simon Peter and all the rest of Jesus' disciples. And the first thing that Mr. Levi Matthew did was to give a party for all the other tax collectors to meet Jesus. We went. It was a lovely party. We met Jesus there. Jesus talked about God's kingdom and how we could all be in it." "Well, and thank you very much," Hammy's dad was saying to Benny's dad. "We had dreaded coming through customs. Forgive me saying so. We'd only heard that tax collectors robbed you right and left. Today we have proved that that is not correct. We have found an honest tax collector, and we thank you from the bottom of our hearts." "Oh, don't thank me," Benny's dad said. "Thank Preacher John the Baptist and Jesus for that." Benny and Deborah and Hammy were still talking. Benny was saying, "There's only one thing I worry about Jesus. Some people hate him. Scribes and Pharisees are about here listening and spying on him, and they say things in front of children thinking that we don't understand. Anyway, I've heard them say, and my brothers Dan and Jonathan, even this morning down by the lake, heard some scribes and Pharisees who were walking and talking down there early this

0: this morning. They said Jesus must die. We'll get him killed. My brothers heard them say that this very morning. I heard them the other day when Jesus healed a poor cripple. You have a place to stay in Capernaum? Benny's dad asked Debbie's and Hammy's parents. Yes, thank you, we do have a place to stay. Well, I wish you shalom and everything good in Capernaum. It looks as if the children have made friends already. I've heard snatches of their conversation, Debbie's mother said. They all seem so excited that Jesus is their friend. We'll see you at school, Benny said. My brothers Jonathan and Dan will show you interesting creatures down at the lake, and I'm sure they'll want to join our Friends of Jesus gang.
1: I see we still have time for just one more short story, Mrs. G. How about it?
0: At a banquet, the mother of the famous George Washington was sitting beside a distinguished French officer. Turning to Washington's mother, the officer asked, "Mrs. Washington, how have you managed to rear such a splendid son?" She replied, "I taught him to obey."
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3: 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That's next on today's Creation Moment. And now, here's our Creation Moment host, Ian Taylor.
4: A strange and beautiful family of creatures known as ammonoids nicely illustrate the illogic and lack of scientific reasoning used by defenders of evolution. While the chambered nautilus is the only species of ammonoid that exists today, the fossil record reveals hundreds of extinct species. Some, like the chambered nautilus, have relatively simple shells. Others had intricately detailed shells with ruffled and wavy walls. Historically, evolutionists have always explained this variation by saying that, like all other living things, ammonoids evolved from simple to complex. Recently, an ammonoid specialist developed a system that mathematically rates the shell's complexity, based upon factors like the length and the number of loops and the spirals in the shells. He concluded that even though the relatively simple chambered nautilus survives, those with more complex shapes had a survival advantage in the past. He argues that the ammonoids evolved from the complex to the simple, thus proving evolution. Simple to complex, complex to simple, hey, both arguments cannot be used in science to support evolution. The fact that supporters of evolution illogically argue in both directions shows that evolution is not scientific. It is merely a philosophy that seeks to explain the creation without the need for the creator. But ultimately, evolution is unable to explain the creation without our creator.
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7: When I first entered the ministry as a young woman, I had a zeal and passion for God's work. to admit that occasionally I felt that if I had been a man, I could have served God in a greater way. Then I came to passages like the first couple of chapters of Genesis, which tells us God created both male and female. He tailor-designed the woman for a specific purpose to meet a specific need. He saw everything he had made, including the man and the woman, and said it was very good. I began to realize that the Creator chose and designed me to be a woman. He gave me a vision for the wonder and the beauty of His plan. I began to see my womanhood not as a burden, but as a blessing, a means by which I can glorify God and reflect His image. Remember, you weren't created as a woman by chance.
8: From the best-selling Christian Heroes Then and Now series, YWAM Publishing presents Isabel Kuhn, On the Roof of the World, by Janet and Jeff Benge. Read for you by Rebecca Gallagher. In March, for information about other titles, the next Rainy Season Bible School got underway. Please visit our website. Bell and John took turns teaching the students, or call us at 800-922 from the evangelistic work of Aristarchus and Secundus in the Yongpei district. As the school progressed, however, the health of Midomipa, the evangelist at Oak Flat, began to fail. Bell wasn't sure what the problem was, but she suspected that he had cancer. Night after night, she and Homei would visit.

0: Yes, sir?
1: That shouting, it comes from the Israelite camp.
0: Yes, sir.
1: They sound happy, jubilant.
0: So they do, sir.
1: But they can't be happy. We just defeated them, killing at least 4,000 of their men. What do they have to shout and be joyous about?
0: I do not know, sir, but I'll send a spy to find out.
1: Do so, immediately. A spy back so quickly. What's it all about?
0: It's very simple, sir. They shout because their God has come to their camp.
1: Their God? The same one who delivered them from bondage in Egypt. The one who caused the Red Sea to part and let them cross on dry land and did all those other miracles for them.
0: The same, sir.
1: And he has come to their camp? That camp right over there, just across the gully.
0: Yes, sir. He was at Shiloh in a small shrine they call the Ark. Two priests, I believe their names are Hophni and Phinehas. Anyway, they are the two sons of their greatest man, Eli.
1: Oh, and Eli, yes, yes, I've heard of him many times. What did they do?
0: They brought the Ark to the camp over there, and the people rejoice, believing that they can now defeat us.
1: Yes, and I believe it, too.
0: What are we going to do, sir?
1: Do? The only thing there is to do, make battle against them and try to capture their god in that ark of theirs. Then we will have them at our mercy.
0: Shall I prepare for battle, sir?
1: Immediately. Men and soldiers of Philistia, we are about to again make war with the Israelites on yonder side of the valley. Their god has come to their camp. Therefore, woe unto us, for there hath not been such a thing before. Now, men, who shall deliver us out of the hands of their mighty God except ourselves? For he is the same God who smote the Egyptians with plagues in the wilderness. Be strong and acquit yourselves like men, that ye be not servants unto them as they have been to you. Be brave. Fight. Fight! Inspire the men. And, General, be sure to capture their god, that army.
0: Yes, sir.
1: General, we did it. We defeated the Israelites and captured their god. Have you determined the number of casualties?
0: 30,000 of their men, sir. Scarcely any of ours.
2: Now Eli, the high priest, was 98 years old, and his eyes were dim that he could not see. And there came a messenger from the battle and told the people of Shiloh the terrible news of defeat and the capture of the Ark of God. And it came to pass when Eli, sitting upon a seat by the city gate, waiting for news of the battle, heard noise of the tumult within the city, he said,
3: What meaneth the noise I hear? Crying, moaning, tumult.
4: A messenger has arrived from the battlefront, Your Grace, with sad tidings.
3: Oh, run, run quickly and bring him to me, that I may hear with my own ears the news. Are you the messenger?
4: Yes, Your Grace. I'm he who fled today from the battle. And I'm come with news of the outcome.
3: Tell me, son, what has been done this day?
4: Oh, Israel fled before the Philistines, Your Grace. And a great slaughter was done among the Israelites. And all about 30,000 foot soldiers.
3: Oh, my son, tell me, what about the Ark of God?
4: It was taken captive, Your Grace.
3: The Philistines have the Ark?
4: Yes.
3: The Ark of God?
4: Yes, Your Grace.
3: Oh, what about Phinehas and Hophni, my two sons? Oh,
4: they fought valiantly, Your Grace, to protect the Ark from the idolaters.
3: But what happened to them? Well, speak up. Speak up.
4: They were killed, Your Grace.
3: Oh.
2: And Eli fell from off his seat and broke his neck and died. Thus was God's judgment concerning the house of Eli fulfilled, in that the sons obeyed not Eli, neither did he restrain them. Meanwhile, joyous chaos reigned in the camp of the Philistines.
1: General, we now have the God of Israel. It is in our possession. Now we can win all wars. We can perform miracles. What do they call it?
0: The Ark of God, sir.
1: Well, take the Ark of God and place it on a pedestal in the house of our God, Dagon. Give it a place of honor alongside of Dagon.
0: Yes, sir.
5: Sir, I did as you commanded. I placed the Ark of God beside our god Dagon. But this morning, sir, our god Dagon was fallen upon its face to the earth before the Ark, as if in worship to it.
1: Well, set Dagon up again in its proper place.
5: Sir, this morning Dagon, you just won't believe this, sir, but it's true. Dagon was again fallen to the ground before the Ark of God, but its head and its hands were cut off. I beg of you, get rid of the Ark of God. It can bring us only harm and grief. Even now, the priests of Dagon refuse to enter the shrine.
1: I'll call a meeting of the city elders and the lords of Philistia, and we'll decide what is to be done. General, have your men take the Ark of God to the city of Gath. That is our decision.
0: Yes, sir.
1: Have you heard what happened in Gath?
0: No, sir.
1: No sooner was the Ark taken into their city than the hand of the Lord was against them. They got rid of the Ark by sending it to the city of Ekron. Then Ekron began to have trouble.
0: All because of the Israelite Ark of God?
1: Presumably. And now the Ekronites have called a general meeting of all city leaders, princes, elders, and priests. We're going to try to determine what is best in regard to the Ark. It is decided, then, to return the Ark of God back to the Israelites. But how? I, for one, wouldn't want to be the one to return it.
0: Sir, I have a suggestion. Take 2 milk cows, fresh with newborn calves. Tie them to a cart upon which the Ark of God has been placed. The cows will have the tendency and natural urge to remain with their newly born calves. But if they go forward, if they take the cart containing the Ark back to Israel, then we shall know that all the evil which has befallen us is of the Israelite God and not of our own making.
1: Seems like an excellent idea. All in favor, so signify.
0: They're ready, sir.
1: Let them loose. They won't move. They'll stay right here near their calves.
0: Of course they will. It was a silly... They're moving.
1: Towards Beth Shemesh, too.
0: Yes, sir.
1: At last we'll be rid of the Ark and all the trouble it has brought us.
2: And the cows went directly to Beth Shemesh, turning neither to the right or to the left. And when the people of Beth Shemesh, reaping their wheat harvest in the valley, saw the Ark, they rejoiced and were exceedingly glad that it was once again with them.
6: The Ark of God is with us again!

0: After the death of Eli, Samuel, though quite young, became the judge of Israel.
1: People of Israel, we are gathered here at Mizpah to pray unto the Lord our God for guidance and help. If ye will return unto the Lord with all your hearts, and put away the strange gods of wood and stone, and serve only the true and living God, then shall he deliver us out of the hands of the Philistines.
2: May the Lord our God.
3: Obey God.
4: Strange gods of wood and stone, destroy.
5: General, is it true that the Israelites are gathered at Mizpah?
6: Yes, sir. Preparing for war?
5: No, sir. They celebrate and make offerings to their God.
6: Soldiers mostly or civilians?
5: Both, sir. All Israel is gathered at Mizpah. Men, women, children, soldiers, priests, chieftains, all are there.
6: A good chance for us to surprise them, wouldn't you say?
5: I would, sir. With quick preparation and a forced fast march, we can surprise the Israelites and completely subdue them.
6: Now, you're sure? Absolutely sure of these facts?
5: Yes, sir. I have spies constantly reporting on the activities of the Israelites. They are at Mizpah, completely unprepared for war. If we can surprise them, they haven't a chance of survival. Our victory will be swift and complete.
6: You're the general, General. You just stated your own orders. Carry them out at once.
5: Yes, sir.
7: Sir, the Israelites have learned of our advance. My spies report that they're so frightened they make their leader, his name is Samuel, cease not his supplication to their God.
6: They're not preparing for battle.
7: No, sir. This Samuel, all he does is pray and offer offerings and sacrifices unto their God.
6: How near are we to their camp, General? Oh,
7: practically there, sir. See, there is the smoke arising from the sacrifices made by Samuel. Soon he and all the Israelites shall be dead, and we shall once again be lords and masters of all the land of Canaan.
6: General, sound the signal for the men to draw forth their weapons and charge the enemy.
7: Yes, sir. Bugler, sound the call to battle. Forward, men! Forward to the fray!
8: Lightning from the clear sky!
9: It's the Israelite God, sir, performing another miracle for the Israelites. Why, our men are being smitten by the thousands! Retreat! Every man for himself!
0: The Philistines turned and fled, and the men of Israel pursued them and smote them. So the Philistines were subdued, and they came no more into Israel all the days of Samuel. And it came to pass, when Samuel was old, that all the elders of Israel gathered themselves together and came to Samuel and said unto him,
10: Behold, Samuel, sir, thou art getting old, and thy sons walk not in thy ways. So, sir, we want to be like other nations. Therefore, Samuel, sir, we would that you select us a king to rule over us and judge us.
11: King... Know you not what a king would do unto all Israel?
10: We would be like other nations, sir. He, the king, would be our judge and representative. He would lead us in battle, make peace and alliances with other nations.
11: I'll seek the Lord in prayer and obey his wishes in the matter. Elders of Israel, I have prayed unto the Lord, and he said unto me, Hearken unto the voice of the people in all that they desire of you, for they have rejected me that I not reign over them. The Lord also commanded me to remind you of the many disadvantages of a king. A king would take your sons to be his horsemen, and he would take thousands of your men to reap his own harvests and make instruments of war and chariots. He would also take your daughters to be his confectioners and cooks and bakers. Your fields would he also take for his own.
10: All these things may be true, Samuel, sir, but we still want a king. And you yourself just said that God commanded you to give us what we desire. We desire a king.
11: Very well, elders of Israel. Go ye every man to his own city, and the Lord God will give you a king.

0: Son, several of our donkeys have strayed. I want you to go look for them.
1: Well, why me? Am I not the son of the most wealthy and influential tribal chief in this part of Benjamin? Why should I trample through the briars
0: and... Listen, son, and listen well. You are my son, wealthy and influential, yes. You are also regal-bearing, tall, handsome, strong, and a forceful character and personality. You are the type of man that Israel would select as their king, were Israel to have a king. But remember this, you are not too wealthy or handsome to do a man's work, to assume responsibilities, for work is good for the soul. Now, take a servant with you, if you wish, but go and find those donkeys.
1: Yes, father.
2: Master, I don't think we'll ever find those donkeys.
1: We must keep on looking.
2: Pardon the boldness, master, but have we not already looked almost everywhere? Mount Ephraim, Shalish, Shalem, now we have come to the land of Zoph, yet we find not the lost donkeys.
1: You're right. Come, we shall return home, lest my father start worrying about us instead of the donkeys.
2: If it please my master, I should like to make one last suggestion.
1: It pleases me, especially if it's a good suggestion.
2: We are near unto the city of Ramah. In Ramah there is a man of God, an honorable man, a prophet and foreteller of the future. Let us go see him. Peradventure, he can show us where our donkeys are.
1: A prophet, eh? Well, surely it can do no harm to ask him anyway. I've often wanted to see Ramah. They say it's on a hill that one can see for miles in every direction from any point in the city. Pardon, please, but can you tell me if there lives in this city a prophet? If so, is he here, and where may we find him?
3: Oh, the prophet is here, sir, for today is the day of sacrifice and feast of the people in the high place. Now, as soon as you pass through the city gate, you will find the prophet on his way to the high place, where the people await his blessing of the ceremonial food.
1: Well, thank you kindly, ma'am.
4: Come, Samuel. We must hurry to the high place, for the people become impatient.
5: Go on ahead and tell them I will be there shortly.
4: Yes, sir.
5: Oh, that man at the gate. How tall and handsome he is. The tallest and handsomest Israelite I have ever seen.
6: Behold, Samuel, the man at the gate is the one of whom I spake to thee. Thou shalt anoint him captain over all my people, for he shall save them out of the hand of the Philistines. He shall be king, reign over my people.
5: Yes, Lord. I'll approach him at the gate and follow the leading of the Lord.
1: Pardon, kind sir, but tell me, I pray thee, where the prophet's house is, that I may see him.
5: I am the prophet.
1: Oh, sir, my servant and I are...
5: You will please go with me to the high place and eat with me today at the sacrifice and feast of the people. Tomorrow I will let thee go and tell thee all that is in thine heart.
1: But, sir, we must not tarry longer, for my father's...
5: As for the donkeys that were lost 3 days ago, worry not about them, for they are found. But as for thee, Saul, son of Kish, the desire of all Israel is upon thee and on all thy father's house.
1: The desire of all... But, sir, I'm a Benjamite, the smallest of the 12 Israelite tribes, and my family is the least of all the families of Benjamin. Wherefore, sir, speak you thusly of me and my house?
5: The people wait in the high place. We must not tarry. You and your servant come with you shall have the place of honor at the table of the chiefs of Ramah.
7: So Saul did eat with Samuel and the elders of Ramah in the high place. And when they were come down from the high place into the city, Samuel communed with Saul upon the roof of the house, probably at night.

0: practical first step for starting up a small business like this?
1: Well, I think you start with thinking about, obviously, what you're good at. So kids don't always give themselves credit, but sometimes they're better at some things like algebra, Spanish, piano, pet care, pet cleaning. And you start thinking about, what could I do to offer these services or offer my talents or skills to somebody else? I call it creating a mini market plan, where you just think about, who could I help? How could I charge them? How can I find them?
0: What's the very first practical step they should take?
1: They should start by listing what they're good at and then try to say, is there a need for what I am good at? It's a good place to start because there's your natural skill and talent. It's much easier to start with something you're talented in and then say, is there a need out there for what I know, what I can do?
0: Well, Carol, that's great to know that homeschoolers can pursue their dreams even while they are still students. And until next time, I'm Mike Smith.
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4: The process of caring for aging parents can be a time that draws families closer together. 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
4: Author Tim Stafford suggests that a family meeting can help bring everybody into the situation on an equal basis. While your parents are still healthy and strong, get all the people concerned, brothers and sisters, close friends, and the pastor, to sit down and talk about the years ahead. Talk about medical care, housing, finances, and anything else that's on anyone's mind. An honest, loving, open meeting like this can help assure that all friends and family members are working from the same set of assumptions and expectations. And it also sets a pattern. When a crisis does arise, calling another family meeting will be a more comfortable, established course of action.
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7: The atheist believes that nothing times nobody equals everything, that it all just happened. But the Bible says it's clearly seen. For God has showed it unto them, for the invisible things of Him from the creation of the world are clearly seen, being understood by the things that are made, even His eternal power and Godhead. What does that mean, being understood by the things that are made? Well, if you have things that are made, you have to have a maker. If you have creation, you have to have a creator. That's the reason the psalmist said in Psalm 19, verses 1 through 4, "For the heavens declare the glory of God, and the firmament showeth His handiwork." There is the revelation of it. There is the reach of it. If I were to pluck some parts from nowhere and put them in a box and shake them around, then they become a button. And then after a while, they become a compass. And then after a while, they become a watch. And I wear it and I say, "That's how this watch became a watch." You would say, "You're lying. That doesn't make sense. Your eye is far more complicated than this wristwatch that I wear." To think that these things happen by blind, fortuitous chance, we ought to know better than that. The Bible says the fool has said in his heart, "There is no God." He doesn't say it in his head. He says it in his heart.
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8: 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How do you create a fossil footprint? Well, the footprints must be rapidly buried before they can be eroded by wind or water. The slow and gradual processes we observe today aren't burying and preserving footprints. Instead, they quickly erode. Why do we find thousands of fossil footprints? Well, the global flood explains it. As water levels rose and fell during the beginning of Noah's flood, wet sediment layers were buried by new layers. Sometimes the footprints left by creatures fleeing rising floodwaters were also buried, and they're preserved for us to find today. Fossils aren't the result of slow processes. They point to Noah's flood.
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9: 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That's next on today's Creation Moment.

0: And now, here's our Creation Moments host, Ian Taylor.
1: Strange and beautiful family of creatures known as ammonoids nicely illustrate the illogic and lack of scientific reasoning used by defenders of evolution. While the chambered nautilus is the only species of ammonoid that exists today, the fossil record reveals hundreds of extinct species. Some, like the chambered nautilus, have relatively simple shells. Others had intricately detailed shells with ruffled and wavy walls. Historically, evolutionists have always explained this variation by saying that, like all other living things, ammonoids evolved from simple to complex. Recently, an ammonoid specialist developed a system that mathematically rates the shell's complexity, based upon factors like the length and the number of loops and the spirals in the shells. He concluded that even though the relatively simple chambered nautilus survives, those with more complex shapes had a survival advantage in the past. He argues that the ammonoids evolved from the complex to the simple, thus proving evolution. Simple to complex, complex to simple. Hey, both arguments cannot be used in science to support evolution. The fact that supporters of evolution illogically argue in both directions shows that evolution is not scientific. It is merely a philosophy that seeks to explain the creation without the need for the creator. But ultimately, evolution is unable to explain the creation without our creator.
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4: 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Every Sunday when he preaches, Muslim neighbors pummel his church with rocks and throw stones at his home. Recently, Pastor Matthew attended a funeral where he sat down to eat with a group of men. 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Despite the ostracism and assaults, Pastor Matthew remains faithful and continues in his ministry work. 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
6: Now a look at your afternoon weather on Vacaville Fairfield Christian Talk Radio. Mostly sunny today with a high near 84 and lows around 58. Mostly sunny tomorrow with a high of 82 and lows around 52. For your Sunday, sunny with a high near 85 and lows around 53. And for Monday, sunny with a high near 89 and lows around 57. That's your afternoon weather on Vacaville Fairfield Christian Talk Radio.
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8: 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With 66 books and more than 700,000 words, the Bible can generate a lot of questions. If you'd like answers to your Bible questions, you've come to the right place. Now, here's